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No limit on forgiveness. No shortage on love. No end to his peace. No statute of limitations on his mercy. No wonder we love to tell you about Jesus. This is Rejoice Radio,

summer has a way of bringing people outside. Front yards, cookouts, folding chairs, kids running through the sprinkler like they invented joy. And somewhere in the middle of all that ordinary life, there is a reminder. God has always liked meeting people in regular places. On hillsides, at tables, in boats, along roads. That matters because some people think they need the perfect setting to hear from God. But a lot of life is lived with distractions, interruptions, and grass that needs mowing. And still, God is near, still speaking through His Word, still faithful in the little moments you almost miss. So as summer opens the days a little, don't miss the holy things tucked inside the ordinary ones. A conversation, a laugh, a prayer. God is not waiting for life to get less messy before He meets with you. He already knows your address. 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
1: SRN News, I'm Mary Rose. Democratic socialists are racking up wins in Democratic primaries by claiming to represent working class Americans. But a closer look suggests the movement is driven by a very different crowd.
2: A recent New York Times column notes that just 4% of DSA members hold working-class jobs, while 80% of members over the age of 25 have college degrees. It also found that recent DSA-backed candidates perform stronger in highly educated counties, not working-class areas. The group's agenda includes higher taxes on the wealthy, policies advancing transgender ideology, and defunding the police, positions critics argue are far removed from the priorities of many blue-collar voters.
1: That's Bernie Bennett reporting. Conservatives say the movement reflects affluent, educated liberals embracing policies they can't afford while claiming to speak for working Americans. New numbers are fueling the debate over which administration delivered better paychecks. Unleash Prosperity says the comparison between Presidents Biden and Trump tells a stark story on affordability. Correspondent Ken Lorman has the details.
3: Economist Steve Moore of UP says inflation-adjusted wages, or real wages, fell nearly 4% during the Biden years, reducing Americans' buying power. By contrast, he says real wages under President Trump's current term are up about 1.2%. Moore argues that while the gain is modest, it's a move in the right direction and a sign that workers are finally getting ahead instead of falling behind. Ken Lorman reporting.
1: U.S. Envoy Jared Kushner met with Hamas leaders in Egypt as efforts continue to revive a Gaza ceasefire plan. This is SRN News. Hate crimes against Christians in Europe are on the rise.
4: Germany and France lead the way with the most incidents, but the problem is visible all over the continent. The Observatory on Intolerance and Discrimination Against Christians in Europe reports that there were at least 40 anti-Christian attacks in July alone, targeting individuals, places of worship, religious symbols, and cemeteries. The Observatory says, quote, the July data continued to demonstrate a persistent pattern across Europe. Michael Harrington reporting.
1: The Trump administration says Medicaid will no longer cover gender transition surgeries or hormone treatments for transgender minors. The Children's Health Insurance Program will also stop paying for those treatments for people under 19. The move follows a broader effort to end taxpayer funding for such procedures, as 27 states have already restricted them for minors. This is SRN News. The body of singer Bonnie Tyler has returned to her hometown in Wales.
5: The Grammy-nominated star, known for Total Eclipse of the Heart, died last month in Portugal. She was 75. Locals and fans from the United Kingdom and beyond lined the streets of Mumbles near Swansea to see the hearse, which carried her coffin draped in a Welsh flag. Tyler, born Gaynor Hopkins, earned 3 Grammy nods and was honoured as a member of the Order of the British Empire in 2022. She was a coal miner's daughter from Skewen in Wales. A celebration of her life is planned for Monday in Swansea. Karen Shamas, London.
1: Arizona State University is launching a bachelor's degree in content creation, blending media studies with courses in podcasting, production, and on-camera skills. Critics question the value of the major. More details at srnnews.com.
6: 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That's a better comparison. 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
8: Now the Bible says that a husband is to love his wife as Christ loved the church, and that love is an unconditional love. It is not performance-based love, but God commendeth his love toward us in that while we were yet sinners, Christ died for us. When you have this unconditional love, as Christ had for the church, let me tell you what it's going to do for your home. It's going to give security in the place of fear. It's going to give peace in the place of guilt. And it's going to give joy that's going to replace this anger.
9: Welcome to Love Worth Finding, featuring profound truth simply stated by Pastor Adrian Rogers. In part one of today's message, we were reminded of the sacredness of marriage. Despite the definition of our modern world and what they will try to sell us, marriage is a priority. It's permanent, and it serves a wonderful purpose. It is a divine institution made by God himself to be a picture of his love for the church. But marriage has been marred by divorce. It's a tragedy and a vicious cycle. Divorce produces broken children, and broken children produce broken homes. Is there hope for our broken relationships? If you have your Bible, turn to Matthew chapter 19 as Adrian Rogers shares part two of The Sacredness of Marriage.
8: Now, all marriage counseling, all marriage preaching can be summed up in three words that Jesus just gave: leave, cleave, and one flesh. The highest relationship in human relationships is not parent-child. The highest relationship is not child-parent. The highest relationship of human relationships is husband and wife. God says that is one flesh. We leave father and mother, but we cleave unto our mate. That is, we become mentally, morally, psychologically, and spiritually one flesh. To leave speaks of the priority of marriage. To cleave speaks of the permanence of marriage. And one flesh speaks of the purpose of marriage, that we come to be one flesh. Marriage is a divine institution made of God. Now, if that is true, that marriage has been made by heaven, marriages have also been marred by hell. Look, if you will, now in verse 7. They say unto him, why did Moses then command to give a writing of divorcement and to put her away? And notice Jesus' answer in verse 8. He saith unto them, Moses, because of the hardness of your hearts, suffered you or allowed you to put away your wives, but from the beginning it was not so. That is, what was allowed was not God's prime purpose, not what God intended, not what God wanted. And then Jesus said, and I say unto you, that whosoever shall put away his wife, except it be for fornication, and shall marry another, committeth adultery. And whoso marrieth her which is put away, doth commit adultery. His disciples say unto him, if the case of the man be so with his wife, it is good not to marry. But he said unto them, all men cannot receive this saying, save them to whom it is given. Now, in this passage, God allowed divorce in a case of fornication. But God did not command divorce. Now, there are many reasons that people give for divorce, and they're fallacious reasons. They will not pass at the judgment bar of God. For example, there are people who say, well, we're getting divorced because the love has gone out of our marriage. Now, if you don't hear anything else, I want you to hear what I'm about to say now. It is not love that keeps your marriage together. It is your marriage that sustains your love. Sometimes a man will come to me and say, I'm going to get a divorce. I say, why? Because I don't love my wife anymore. He doesn't get any sympathy from me. I say, well, choose to love her. Learn to love her. God has commanded that you love. Now, what kind of a God would command me to do something I cannot do? Suppose God says to me, Adrian, jump over this church building. If you don't do it, you're a sinner. Can God command me to do something I cannot do and then blame me for not doing it? If God says, husbands, love your wives, that means that you can love your wives. You see, love is a choice. As a matter of fact, the older women are to teach the younger women to love their husbands. We're not talking about romance here. Listen to Titus 2, verse 4, speaking of the older women, that they may teach the young women to be sober, to love their husbands, to love their children. We are commanded to love. Now, we need to understand, therefore, the difference between what the world calls love and what the Bible calls love. The Bible word love goes far beyond emotion. Do you remember when you were dating, when you were in high school or college or wherever it was, and you were looking for a mate? If you were like the average person, this is what you were looking for. You were looking for someone who was popular, someone who had personality, somebody who thought your jokes were funny, somebody who had a beautiful face, somebody who had a nice figure. And you, if you had a chance, you would say to that person, "I love you." But that probably was not accurate. It's certainly not accurate according to the Bible word love. What you were really saying is, "I want you. I want you to satisfy me." And she, if you were a man, would respond to you the same way. Because we see in this other individual certain qualities. And we think, if I can acquire those qualities, then those qualities are going to make me happy. But that kind of love is conditioned upon those qualities. Personality, intelligence, popularity, the face, the figure. But if that's why you get married, then you see what a trap that is? I mean, when you married her, she was beautiful, but now she's fat and 40. And he's bald and bulgy. And all of those things that you thought were so important, they're not there anymore. And so what happens to the marriage? You see, that's a conditional love. And if you have that conditional love, it's going to engender some attitudes. And we see these all the time in marriage. First of all, there's fear. I've got to keep up the conditions that caused this man to love me to begin with. And this dependency upon the beautician and the cosmetician and the man who cannot grow old gracefully, because she says to herself, "I've got to maintain this condition." Or if it doesn't bring fear, it's going to bring guilt. You're going to say, "I have failed. I no longer have what it takes. I have a Supreme Court figure. No appeal." And you feel guilty. You feel you've let your mate down. If it doesn't bring fear and it doesn't bring guilt, it's going to bring anger. When that person no longer loves you because you don't have those particular qualities that you used to have, and you're going to feel used, like a man who takes a sweet Valencia orange, takes his penknife, cuts a plug out of that orange, puts it up to his lips and squeezes it, and says, "I just love oranges, just love them." But then when the juice and the sweetness is gone, he wipes his mouth and throws it on the ground like a piece of garbage. That's what happens sometimes to some marriages. And people feel that they have been used. And because that love is conditional love. Now the Bible says that a husband is to love his wife as Christ loved the church. And that love is an unconditional love. It is not performance-based love. But God commendeth his love toward us in that while we were yet sinners, Christ died for us. And Romans 5 verse 6, "For when we were yet without strength, in due time Christ died for the ungodly." When you have this unconditional love, as Christ had for the church, let me tell you what it's going to do for your home. It's going to give security in the place of fear. It's going to give peace in the place of guilt. And it's going to give joy that's going to replace this anger. This kind of love is an act of the will. How does God love us? Do you think God loves us romantically? Do you think God loves us because we're lovely? No, God loves us as an act of his will. James 1 verse 18 says, "Of his own will begat he us with the word of truth, that we should be a kind of first fruits of his creatures." Now, to the world, love is just a series of emotions. I love you because you make me feel good. I love you because you make me happy. You're pretty, you're soft, you're good, you're strong. Read the glamour magazines. No, don't read them. I don't read them. Why am I saying that? All right. See what the world's standards are. The world has not got the foggiest of what real love is. Ask them to explain it, they'll say something like a grasshopper on roller skates. No, real love has strength in it. Real love is commitment. You are to love your wife as Christ loved the church. C.S. Lewis was a brilliant man. I don't agree with everything C.S. Lewis had to say, but he was brilliant. He had some penetrating insight into love and marriage, and he loved his wife dearly. Here's what he said. He said, there's a difference in loving and being in love. Being in love is a good thing, but it is not the best thing. There are many things below, but there are also many things above it. You cannot make it the basis of a whole life. It is a noble feeling, but it is still a feeling. Who could bear to live in that excitement for even 5 years? He said, if you tried to live with the excitement that you had as teenagers in love or young marriage, he said, you couldn't do that. But of course, ceasing to be in love does not mean ceasing to love. Love in a second sense, love as a distinct from being in love, is not merely a feeling. Listen to this. He's talking about real love. It is a deep unity maintained by the will and deliberately strengthened by habits, reinforced by the grace which both parents ask and receive from God. They can have this love for each other even at those moments when they do not like each other. Now say amen right there. Now listen, they can have this same love even when they don't like each other. I know there are times when Joyce does not like the way I'm acting, but I know I've never doubted that she loved me. Listen to this. They can have this love for each other even at those moments when they do not like each other, as you love yourself, even when you do not like yourself. Have you ever said, I hate myself for doing that? But you never stop loving yourself. You see, there's a deeper love. Now, Lewis goes on to say, they can easily retain this love even when each would easily, if they allow themselves to be in love with someone else. Being in love first moved them to promise fidelity. This quieter love enables them to keep the promise. It is on this love that the engine of marriage is run. Being in love was the explosion that started it. That's the reason I said to you, friend, it is not love, the kind of in love, that keeps your marriage. It is your marriage that keeps your love, the deeper kind of love. Now, sometimes people say, therefore, well, you know, we're going to get a divorce because we don't love each other anymore. Friend, that doesn't wash. And then sometimes people say, well, you know, we're going to get a divorce because it would be better for the children. I've heard that until I'm sick of it. It would be better for the children than for the children to hear us wrangle and fuss and fight. For the children's sake, we're going to get a divorce. Now, friend, I want to see you look God in the face and tell God it's for the children's sake. It is not for the children's sake. It is your selfishness that causes you to do that. If it were for the children's sake, you would get together and you would solve this problem if the children were really in mind. If you think it's for the children's sake, ask the children and see what the children think about it. And you'll come up with a different idea. Someone says, well, I owe it to myself to be happy. No, you don't. God's plan is not for you to be happy. God's plan is for you to be holy. If you're happy, that's a fringe benefit. But you don't owe it to yourself to be happy. There's no such thing as an American right to be happy. Let me tell you what you owe. You owe it to your wife or your husband to keep your word when you made a marriage vow. You owe it to your children that they will have their own parents. You owe it to yourself to be a man of honor. And if you put away the wife of your youth, you've lied to God. You have dishonored yourself. You don't owe it to yourself to be happy. You owe it to yourself to keep your word. Well, you say, God is telling me, Pastor, to get a divorce. No, he's not. Now, God does not have a special dispensation for you. When you pick up the Bible and read it, God doesn't tell you that you are a special exception. When you get married, as I say, you get on the matrimonial airplane, you throw away your parachute. Now, you can make a decision to do something about a bad marriage. Marriages are not generally healed overnight, but the direction of the marriage can be changed. Why did you get married to begin with? I've seen couples who in many areas have a wonderful marriage. But 10% of the marriage is wrong, and because 10% of the marriage is wrong, they throw away the other 90%. You know, they get married looking for a new deal, and then it becomes an ordeal, and they want to throw it away. Now, let me come to the conclusion here. Marriage is made by God. Marriage is marred by divorce. But marriage can be marked by hope. I'm talking to many people whose marriages have already failed. And if you think I'm trying to make you feel bad, I am not. If you have children, I know you parents have hearts that have been broken. I know that. If you think that I'm trying to be a heavy and make you feel bad, I am not. And I want to tell you this, that divorce is not the unpardonable sin. Now listen to me carefully. Divorce is not a dead-end street. God does not hold a grudge. God is not angry with you. There are those who would like to make divorced people second-class citizens, somehow not equal to the rest of us. Friend, if you failed in marriage, just like if you failed in any other way, God is a God of mercy, and God is a God of forgiveness. And nobody has sinned themselves beyond the love and the grace of God. And once you come to God and you failed and you confess that sin, whether it be divorce or any other kind of sin, and honestly repent of it and receive Jesus, the Bible says in Romans 8 verse 1, there's therefore now no condemnation to them who are in Christ Jesus, who walk not after the flesh, but after the Spirit. And again, the Bible says in 1 John 1, 7, but if we walk in the light, as He is in the light, we have fellowship with one another, and the blood of Jesus Christ, God's Son, cleanseth us from what? All sin. And those of you who have friends who've been divorced, who come from broken homes, don't you look upon these people, if they've come to God for forgiveness and cleansing, don't you look upon them as second-class citizens. The blood of Jesus Christ, God's Son, cleanses us from all sin. And there's not a mother's child in this building who is not a sinner, who has needed the grace of God and hopefully has received the grace of God. The Bible says also in Isaiah 1:8, come now and let us reason together, saith the Lord. Though your sins be as scarlet, they shall be white as snow. Though they be red like crimson, they shall be as wool. And they're divorced people. They might come to Bellevue and say, well, Pastor Rogers is against divorce. Yes, I'm against divorce, because God is against divorce. But that doesn't mean that you're not welcome here. I have a friend down in Florida, Peter Lord, who has a sign above his church door. He did when he was pastor there. And you walked into the church, there was a sign that said, sinners only welcome here. Sinners only welcome here. This church is not a museum for saints. It's a hospital for sinners. And we've all sinned and come short of the glory of God. I remember reading in the Bible about a woman taken in adultery in the very act. They brought her to Jesus. They wanted to stone her. But Jesus said, as they went away realizing their own sin, doth no man condemn thee? She said, no man, Lord. He said, nor do I. Go and sin no more. I remember reading in John chapter 4 about a woman been married five times. A thirsty woman had gone from husband to husband trying to find surcease and happiness and joy, and she never found it. She had a washed out, broken life till she came to Jesus. And Jesus saved her, and Jesus changed her. God is the God of new beginnings. Now let me just wrap this up. If you are now married, you make very certain that Christ is the head of your home, and that your home is not built on mere romance or conditional love, that you have an unconditional love for your mate, Let Jesus give you that love. Secondly, continue to feed your love day by day. Never take it for granted. You men, never flirt with another woman. Never cease to flirt with your own wife. Let her know that you love her. Not necessarily for those physical traits, though it's always wise to say something about those. But love your wife. If you don't love your wife more now than you did when you married her, the chances are you love her far less. Number three, if you have failed, if there's immorality, if there's been a divorce, ask God to forgive you. And if you are the one in the divorce and it wasn't your fault and you were opposed to the divorce, forgive the partner. Or you say they are still doing wickedly, then ask God to give a spirit of forgiveness in your heart. And if you're married and have a Christian home, make it a testimony to the world. Make your home a testimony in your neighborhood. These kids, this world, needs to see a godly home personified. That may be the greatest lesson that you'll ever give. Just to let others see what a godly Christian home is ought to be. There are kids today, they have not got a clue as to what I'm talking about. Find some, invite them into your home and let them see what a real home ought to be. And to you kids who are yet to be married, guys and gals, in the name of Jesus, you keep yourself sexually pure and you only marry a child of God. The Bible says you're not to be unequally yoked together with unbelievers. If you marry a child of the devil, you're going to have the devil for a father-in-law. You marry in the Lord. Keep yourself pure and wait. Wait for the right person.
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1: SRN News, I'm Mary Rose. New York City Mayor Zohran Mamdani is backing a measure that critics say could hit consumers right in the wallet. Correspondent Ken Lorman reports.
2: Mayor Mamdani supports the so-called Delivery Protection Act, which would force Amazon to directly hire delivery drivers and warehouse workers now employed through independent contractors. Opponents say the move would wipe out small delivery businesses, boost Amazon's labor cost, and drive up prices. One study estimates the average household could pay hundreds more each year, while unions stand to gain. Critics call it another socialist policy, making life less affordable for New Yorkers. Ken Lorman reporting.
1: President Trump is praising gains in his crime crackdown across the country as the FBI releases statistics from 2025. Correspondent Laura Winters reports.
3: The 2025 annual FBI crime report shows violent crime is down more than 9%, murder and robbery down more than 18%, and rape down more than 7% across the country. President Trump at an event celebrating law enforcement on Friday in Nassau County, Long Island.
4: Let's say they don't have good leadership, like Chicago has very bad leadership, but we have the numbers down because of what the federal government's doing. We get no credit for it because they say, well, we get no credit for it. They like to take all the credit, but everyone knows.
3: Laura Winters reporting.
1: Hawaii is dealing with heavy rain and flooding as tropical storm Lala impacts the island chain. The latest update from the National Hurricane Center shows the storm about 70 miles south of Honolulu with top winds of around 70 miles per hour. The massive storm weakened slightly from hurricane status overnight. This is SRN News. Most Americans don't want men playing sports against women.
5: A new poll from the Pew Research Center finds that 73% of respondents are uncomfortable with the practice of allowing men who are living as women to compete on teams of actual biological women. 66% say there ought to be a law that forbids the practice. The study goes on to reveal the strong majorities of both Republicans, conservatives, and moderates on both sides of the divide don't want men on women's teams. 55% of Democrats agree. Michael Harrington reporting.
1: A WNBA task force of team presidents and general managers met last week to discuss transgender athletes, but made no changes to league eligibility rules. The collective bargaining agreement says only women can play in the WNBA, but does not define gender. Two former NBA players recently entered the draft. This is SRN News. A look at the week ahead on Wall Street.
6: Several big retailers will release their latest financial results this week. Home Depot reports its results on Tuesday, followed by Target and Lowe's on Wednesday, and then Walmart on Thursday. The results will help give investors a more detailed picture of how businesses and consumers handled stubbornly high inflation during the second quarter. Profit reports and forecasts from Home Depot and Lowe's could provide more insight into the home renovation market. Updates from retail giants Target and Walmart could provide insight into how households are budgeting and spending. The Federal Reserve on Wednesday will release minutes from its policy meeting in July. Damian Troisi, New York.
1: Arizona State University is launching a bachelor's degree in content creation, blending media studies with courses in podcasting, production, and on-camera skills. Critics question the value of the major. More details at srnnews.com.
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9: The following contains mature themes, so parental guidance is suggested. How do you do? When a man has tried and failed every way he can to break the hold of alcohol on his life, he can slip into despair and give up completely. That happened to the man in this story, a successful businessman. Then he tried the right way, and his heart and mind and very life, and the bondage of alcohol, were unshackled.
10: This is better for everyone. They don't need someone like me. I've ruined Dad's company, brought shame to my family. I can't change. There's no way. Belt's long enough. The hook is strong enough. I hope it's over quickly.
9: 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Never give up on them. 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No matter how seemingly hopeless a life may look on the outside, we know someone who looks on the heart and knows the pain that led to the desolation. We know the way out of the darkness, and our purpose is to lead others to that life-changing knowledge. 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The old lighthouse offers nourishing meals, fresh clothing, and a safe bunk for the night, even some medical and dental care in the mission clinic. But above all, the mission offers hope, as pastors and counselors share the good news that sets the captives free. That same message goes out to the world through this program. 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
11: Anybody home? Byron? Francis said you were here. Then I saw your car outside. Byron, are you all right? Are you upstairs? Oh, no, you've hung yourself. I've got to get you down.
9: That wasn't the first time the man in our story attempted suicide, nor was it the last. This is the account of how it ended, the conclusion of the true testimony of Byron Dotson from the classic files of Unshackled.
10: I'd been an alcoholic for more than 25 years by the time I realized I was powerless to stop drinking and tried to hang myself. I was the CEO of a large manufacturing company in Lima, Ohio, but I'd nearly ruined the business through neglect and borrowing to support my addiction. After my uncle intervened in my suicide attempt, I decided the next one had to look like an accident, and someone else provided the means. How long will you stay at your parents' farm?
12: Only a few days. Got to get their finances in order.
10: Couldn't get along without you.
12: Byron, I hope you take care of yourself while I'm away.
10: I will, honey. Don't worry. I will.
12: You're not going on any trips, are you?
10: Only one.
12: For how long?
10: A few days.
12: Byron, look out! The car!
10: I can't stop! We hit head-on, and I found myself knocked free 40 feet in front of the crash while the car was demolished up to the windshield. I ran back and saw that Frances was unhurt and our daughter had only a small cut on her nose. No one in the other car was seriously hurt either. Afterward, I stayed moody and depressed. One night as I drove in a freezing rain, the engine stopped and the battery died. Another driver gave me a push, but we locked bumpers. Trying to unhook them, I fell and broke my back.
13: Byron, you can see on the x-ray that you fractured number 2 and 3 lumbar vertebrae. They're split diagonally, pressing on the spinal cord.
10: Small wonder I can't move my legs.
13: You've done irreparable damage to your spinal cord.
10: Can you operate?
13: No, too risky.
10: Well, I can't live like this, paralyzed from the hips down.
13: We're going to put you in a cast so you can't move at all until the bones heal. But if there's an accident while we're working on you, you could die.
10: Wouldn't that be tragic?
13: You could also go into a coma and not come out. The procedure is very risky.
10: I'll take the chance if it means I can walk again.
13: I'm afraid you may never walk again.
12: I brought you some more books to read.
10: Did you bring me something to drink?
12: No, it's not allowed. At least the cast is off and you've graduated to a wheelchair.
10: I'm so tired of being here.
12: Any improvement?
10: A little feeling in my legs.
12: That's wonderful.
10: The doctor says I can start physical therapy now.
12: Before you know it, you'll be home again.
10: With a stop at a bar, I'm dying of thirst.
12: I pray for you, Byron. I pray that God will quench your thirst. He spared your life, you know, many times.
10: Yeah, someday I'll get right with God. Maybe even do some kind of church work, but not now. Frances always kept her peace and composure. She held the family and the company together, pulling more than her load when I was sick or drunk. But I didn't appreciate her efforts. Not then. With therapy, I graduated to crutches, then a cane. And after 6 months in the hospital, I went home.
12: Byron, it's been so peaceful having you sober all these months. Must you?
10: Yes, I must.
12: We need to go over the financial books together. There's a problem.
10: There's always a problem, but none I can't solve.
12: You can solve it more easily with a clear head.
10: Much better. Pour you one?
12: No, thanks.
10: Life looks better this side of a drink, Frances.
12: Maybe for you. Not for the rest of us.
10: You're not going to spoil it for me, are you? I want to celebrate my homecoming, my return from the dead.
12: There's always a reason to drink, isn't there? Never a good enough reason to quit.
10: My drinking grew worse, along with my health. I had ulcers and several heart attacks, not to mention a bad disposition most of the time. I also had several nervous breakdowns brought on by alcohol. After years of pulling me away from death's door, my doctor took a stand.
12: Doctor, this is the worst I've ever seen him. He just went berserk.
13: He's an alcoholic.
12: You don't have to tell me that.
13: His heart is very weak. If he doesn't stop drinking and start eating right, he'll die. His weight is way below normal for his height.
12: I think he wants to die. He tried to hang himself, you know.
13: And alcoholism is slow suicide.
12: There has to be a way to reach him.
13: Is he willing to go into a clinic for treatment?
12: He won't take my suggestions. Maybe he'll take yours.
13: I'll try talking to him, but if he won't listen, he'll have to find another doctor. Byron, I've seen you through a dangerous appendectomy, blood poisoning, broken bones, even a broken back. But I can't help you in this case.
10: What are you talking about? You're the best doctor in town.
13: You have a condition I cannot treat.
10: What am I supposed to do?
13: Check into a treatment center for alcoholism.
10: That won't do any good.
13: It will if you have a mind to quit drinking.
10: That isn't my problem.
13: Yes, it is.
10: I have a medical condition, and you don't know what it is, so you're stonewalling it.
13: You belong in and are headed for a mental institution. Why don't you voluntarily consent to confinement in one?
10: You know where you can go.
13: Then find someone else to help you.
10: What?
13: You heard me. Find another doctor. I don't want any more of your money.
10: That was a new low for me. Not even the lowliest bartender refused my money. There was worse to come as alcohol drew me deeper into delusion and fear, and I raged at whoever was in my way, mostly Frances. She finally had me taken to the county jail for my own protection.
14: All right, give me your belt, your tie, and your shoelaces.
10: How am I supposed to hold myself together?
14: It's for your own protection. I know about your previous attempts to harm yourself.
10: The indignity.
14: Just hand them over.
10: I won't forget this. Hey, you hear me, Frances? You can't do this to me! They let me call my lawyer, and the next morning I found myself in front of a probate judge. My lawyer was with me, but across the room sat my wife, brother, and doctor. The judge examined papers that would remove me from society, committing me to an institution.
15: Byron, you and I have known each other a long time, haven't we?
10: Yeah, a long time.
15: In this courtroom, I'm a judge first, and your friend second. Do you understand that?
10: Yes.
15: The evidence is pretty convincing, Byron. By law, I have every right. In fact, it's my duty to put you away for your own protection, to protect your family and to protect society.
10: I'm sure that's true.
15: Yeah, you've had a lot of trouble, haven't you, Byron?
10: Yes.
15: What do you think I should do with you?
10: Judge,
16: I think I can lick this thing if I'm given another chance.
15: I do too. Would you honestly be interested in an alcoholics organization if I put a good man in touch with you?
16: Yes. A man came to my house and explained the program. So I tried the program, read books, talked with ministers, and desperately struggled not to drink. And when I finally caved in, I drank worse than ever. 1.5 bottles of whiskey every day. I was also addicted to narcotics by then. I could hear Francis praying for me morning and evening, so I insisted on separate bedrooms. Sometimes, though, I listened.
17: Oh, God, please do something for my husband. He's wrecking the business, destroying the family. I'm ashamed to go out anymore. I can't stand it any longer. Please do something, I pray.
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16: During a busy time at work, I lied to Francis and went to Cleveland, where I bought 2 bottles of whiskey and checked into a hotel, taking a room on the 8th floor. I planned to jump out to the street below. I even went to climb out the window onto a ledge when my hand fell on a Bible that was on a dresser beside the window. I stepped back in and thumbed the pages. Wisdom is before him that hath understanding, but the eyes of a fool are in the ends of the earth. That's me. I'm a fool. There has to be a way. I returned to Lima determined to beat alcohol. I borrowed my wife's Bible and read much of it, looking for that verse I'd read. Finally, I found it in Proverbs chapter 17. Then I told Francis I was going to Columbus for treatment. Instead, I checked into a hotel and drank. That night, I had the delirium tremors so bad 2 men came and took me to the hospital by force. In the morning, I called a preacher who told me he didn't deal with alcoholics. I was so angry, I kicked the phone. Meanwhile, Francis took action.
17: Oh God, thank you for showing me how selfish I've been, praying for myself instead of for Byron. Lord, please save him. Whatever it takes, save him and give him the power to resist this evil.
18: Hello?
17: Pastor Good?
18: Yes?
17: I just listened to your radio program about Jesus and the demoniac. It describes my husband perfectly. He's an alcoholic.
18: Alcoholism is demonic in nature, but really, we're talking about sin.
17: You said we should pray for our loved ones like that. But I've been praying for my husband for 20 years.
18: The Lord tells us not to lose heart.
17: Would you please visit him? He's in a hospital right there in Columbus.
18: I have a busy schedule. We're setting up a booth at the state fair, and but I'll stop by.
17: I'll give you the address.
19: Is there a man here by the name of Byron Dotson?
16: I'm Dotson. You're a preacher, aren't you?
19: Yeah, I am.
16: Well, I want nothing to do with a preacher, the Bible, or anything else.
19: Look here, I came at your wife's request. You're not wasting my time. You're wasting God's time. Sit down and listen to me.
10: She told you about me?
19: All I need to know. She said you want to be sober, but you're not able to follow through.
10: That's true.
19: Let me read to you about a man like that, who met Jesus. From the Gospel of Mark, chapter 5. Jesus was in the country of the Gadarenes. It says, "And when he was come out of the ship, immediately there met him out of the tombs a man with an unclean spirit, who had his dwelling among the tombs. And no man could bind him, no, not with chains, because that he had been often bound with fetters and chains, and the chains had been plucked asunder by him, and the fetters broken in pieces. Neither could any man tame him. And always, night and day, he was in the mountains and in the tombs, crying and cutting himself with stones."
10: That's me. I tried to cut myself and hang myself.
19: "But when he saw Jesus afar off, he ran and worshipped him and cried with a loud voice and said, 'What have I to do with thee, Jesus, thou Son of the Most High God? I adjure thee by God that thou torment me not.' And Jesus said unto him, 'Come out of the man, thou unclean spirit.'" Do you understand? There's a dark force that's at the root of all of this, and you're powerless to control it, unless you have the Spirit of God living inside you, which would mean confessing your sin and giving your life to Jesus.
10: I know I'm powerless.
19: Did you notice that the man called Jesus Son of the Most High God?
10: Yes.
19: The Bible says in the Gospel of John chapter 3, verse 16 and 17, "For God so loved the world that he gave his only begotten Son, that whosoever believeth in him should not perish, but have everlasting life. For God sent not his Son into the world to condemn the world, but that the world through him might be saved." Do you believe that Jesus is the Son of God?
10: Yes, I believe that.
19: Jesus came to seek and save that which was lost, our fellowship with God, and eternal life with God when Adam sinned. Why did God send his Son? Because he loves us. The Bible says, "But God commendeth his love toward us, in that while we were yet sinners, Christ died for us." Sin is serious business with God. The penalty is death and eternal damnation. So, Jesus died in our place on the cross. Without him, we sin and can't change ourselves. We lack the power to resist temptations. You must be born again.
10: What do you mean?
19: Here, read this. It's what Jesus said.
10: "Except a man be born again, he cannot see the kingdom of God." Well, how do I do that?
19: Repent of your sins. Confess your guilt to God. The Bible says that if thou shalt confess with thy mouth the Lord Jesus, and shalt believe in thine heart that God hath raised him from the dead, thou shalt be saved. For with the heart man believeth unto righteousness, and with the mouth confession is made unto salvation. Would you like to pray with me?
10: Yes. Yes, I would. We prayed, and I returned to my sickbed. There, alone with God, I prayed again. "Lord, from this day on, I am yours. I have failed miserably in running my life. I'm so sorry. Please forgive me. I now receive Jesus Christ as my personal Savior." In that moment, I was born again, and I learned as the days passed by that God removed all desire for alcohol and narcotics. My family was ecstatic.
17: Your mother is so thrilled at the change in you, Byron. And the business is doing great, too.
10: If I'd known sooner how much peace I'd have, believe you me, I wouldn't have resisted so long.
17: We've prayed for you so much.
16: I overheard you many times.
12: Then the Lord showed me that I was really praying for myself. There is a difference.
16: Indeed, there is. You know, Francis, I've been wondering what he wants me to do with my life now. And I was reading Mark chapter 5 again about the demoniac.
12: Yes?
16: After Jesus healed him, he wanted to go with the Lord, but Jesus wouldn't let him. He said, go home and tell your friends what the Lord has done for you and how he's had compassion on you.
12: Well, you have told people how the Lord healed you.
16: I want to give my testimony in church. And I want to travel so I can tell everybody about Christ. Francis and I traveled to Puerto Rico and Haiti and then to numerous countries in South America, Bolivia, Peru, Ecuador, and Colombia. We spoke in tribal villages, at street meetings, and at Christian businessmen's luncheons where I gave my testimony. All those years that I walked in darkness, disrespect, and in disobedience to God, His hand was stretched out still, reaching out to cover me with His mercy and grace. So many times I could have died and gone to hell, but God is merciful. The Bible says, the Lord is not slack concerning His promise, as some men count slackness, but is long-suffering to usward, not willing that any should perish, but that all should come to repentance. And He's calling you right now. What is your answer? Jesus said, I am the way, the truth, and the life. No man cometh unto the Father but by me. Come, receive Him now. Don't let the enemy of your soul whisper doubt at you. I continued to give my testimony, and people made professions of faith in the Lord. 4 years passed as many men and women sought help for their broken lives, just as mine had been. Then I went through a period of confusion. I felt that God wanted me to do something. But what? In search of what His will may be, I continued to read my Bible and pray. Then an opportunity presented itself to fly to Miami. I arrived in the early morning.
20: Hello?
16: Hello, honey.
20: Are you all right? Where are you, Byron?
16: Biscayne Bay.
20: What are you doing in Florida?
16: Seeking to follow the Lord. I'm sure He wants me to do something, but I'm not sure what.
20: How did you get there?
16: By plane. I've left copies of my tract here and there, but so far I don't have peace. I keep following His lead, I hope.
20: Something is different. I can tell. You haven't been yourself.
16: Well, I've met several people who need the Lord, and I've been able to point them to Jesus. One man has been given only 6 months to live.
20: Maybe that's why God led you to Miami.
16: They asked me to go on a commercial fishing trip with them, so I'm going to go.
20: Who asked you?
16: The man who is terminally ill and his wife.
20: When do they want you to go?
16: Right now. That's why I called.
20: You're going on a fishing trip? Byron, this is a busy time at the factory.
16: I know, honey. We just have to trust God and leave the results with Him. As the fishing boat traveled 12 miles out to the fishing grounds, I told the couple my story, and they both prayed to receive Christ. Just then, the boat's captain told me I was seated on the wrong side and sent me to the other side of the boat, where I sat beside a man from South America and his two young sons.
21: Haven't I seen you someplace?
16: Oh, I doubt it.
21: I just know I've seen you someplace.
16: Well, here's a printed testimony that tells my life story. It's a little wet, but look it over and you might remember where you've seen me.
21: I do know you. I have one of these pamphlets. You spoke in Colombia, South America at a hotel breakfast.
16: Yes, I did. 4 years ago.
21: I resisted the desire to come to Jesus Christ that morning. I needed someone to guide me, but afterward, nobody spoke to me, so I just left.
16: Oh, I'm sorry about that. What do you do for a living?
21: I'm an airline captain. You know, this is very strange. When I packed up to come here, I noticed your pamphlet in my dresser drawer. And I thought to myself, wouldn't it be amazing if I happened to meet this man, Dodson, while I'm in the States?
16: Well, Jesus has a way of guiding our lives. He's amazing.
21: I had even said to myself, if I did meet you, I would receive Christ as my Savior.
16: You said that?
21: See, now here we are, 1,000 miles from home, each coming from opposite directions.
16: 12 miles out on the ocean, seated side by side.
21: What do you make of this?
16: Now I know why God sent me here and why He brought us together. God wants to save you. You know, you can pray now to receive Christ.
17: So he prayed right there in the boat?
16: Yes, we did.
17: Oh, what an experience.
16: He kept saying how much peace and joy he felt. And I did too.
17: No more confusion or depression?
16: None. That's definitely why God took me there.
17: Well, Jesus said, "Follow me, and I will make you fishers of men."
16: It was a soul-winning appointment, no doubt. And I won a prize for catching the most fish.
17: What was the prize?
16: 4 tickets to go fishing the next day. I couldn't use the tickets, so I gave them to my new friends.
17: Some people wouldn't have done what you did, not knowing what lay ahead.
16: You have to follow God wherever He leads. Sometime later, the airline captain was killed in a plane crash, so I was glad he knew the Lord. I myself suffered a third heart attack a few years later and couldn't even receive visitors in the hospital. But I continued to witness to all the medical people who cared for me. If the Lord can heal a drunk like me, He can cure anyone. But first, there has to be a change of heart. Ezekiel chapter 36, verse 26 promises, "A new heart also will I give you, and a new spirit will I put within you. And I will take away the stony heart out of your flesh, and I will give you an heart of flesh."
9: The New Testament puts it this way, "Therefore, if any man be in Christ, he is a new creature. 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
2: And when they were escaped, then they knew that the island was called Melita. And the barbarous people showed us no little kindness, for they kindled a fire and received us every one because of the present rain and because of the cold. And when Paul had gathered a bundle of sticks and laid them on the fire, there came a viper out of the heat and fastened on his hand. And when the barbarians saw the venomous beast hang on his hand, they said among themselves, "No doubt this man is a murderer, whom though he hath escaped the sea, yet vengeance suffereth not to live." And he shook off the beast into the fire and felt no harm. Howbeit they looked when he should have swollen or fallen down dead suddenly. But after they had looked a great while and saw no harm come to him, they changed their minds and said that he was a god. In the same quarters were possessions of the chief man of the island, whose name was Publius, who received us and lodged us 3 days courteously. And it came to pass that the father of Publius lay sick of a fever and of a bloody flux, to whom Paul entered in and prayed and laid his hands on him and healed him. So when this was done, others also which had diseases in the island came and were healed, who also honored us with many honors. And when we departed, they laded us with such things as were necessary. And after 3 months we departed in a ship of Alexandria, which had wintered in the isle, whose sign was Castor and Pollux. And landing at Syracuse, we tarried there 3 days. And from thence we fetched a compass and came to Rhegium. And after 1 day the south wind blew, and we came the next day to Puteoli, where we found brethren, and were desired to tarry with them 7 days. And so we went toward Rome. And from thence, when the brethren heard of us, they came to meet us as far as Appii Forum and the Three Taverns, whom when Paul saw, he thanked God and took courage. And when we came to Rome, the centurion delivered the prisoners to the captain of the guard. But Paul was suffered to dwell by himself with a soldier that kept him. And it came to pass that after 3 days, Paul called the chief of the Jews together, and when they were come together, he said unto them, "Men and brethren, though I have committed nothing against the people or customs of our fathers, yet was I delivered prisoner from Jerusalem into the hands of the Romans, who, when they had examined me, would have let me go, because there was no cause of death in me. But when the Jews spake against it, I was constrained to appeal unto Caesar, not that I had aught to accuse my nation of. For this cause, therefore, have I called for you, to see you and to speak with you, because that for the hope of Israel I am bound with this chain." And they said unto him, "We neither received letters out of Judea concerning thee, neither any of the brethren that came showed or spake any harm of thee. But we desire to hear of thee what thou thinkest. For as concerning this sect, we know that everywhere it is spoken against." And when they had appointed him a day, there came many to him into his lodging, to whom he expounded and testified the kingdom of God, persuading them concerning Jesus, both out of the law of Moses and out of the prophets, from morning till evening. And some believed the things which were spoken, and some believed not. And when they agreed not among themselves, they departed, after that Paul had spoken one word. "Well spake the Holy Ghost by Esaias the prophet unto our fathers, saying, Go unto this people, and say, Hearing ye shall hear, and shall not understand, and seeing ye shall see, and not perceive. For the heart of this people is waxed gross, and their ears are dull of hearing, and their eyes have they closed, lest they should see with their eyes, and hear with their ears, and understand with their heart, and should be converted, and I should heal them. Be it known therefore unto you, that the salvation of God is sent unto the Gentiles, and that they will hear it." And when he had said these words, the Jews departed, and had great reasoning among themselves. And Paul dwelt 2 whole years in his own hired house, and received all that came in unto him, preaching the kingdom of God, and teaching those things which concern the Lord Jesus Christ with all confidence, no man forbidding him.
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0: Some things in life come with two handles. They were never meant to be carried alone. 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
1: I've met many Christians who are not happy with their lot in life. They may see themselves as qualified for a high position, yet no one will hire them. They may wonder why they have few friends, though they work hard at friendships. I think that the Apostle Paul can shed some light on why we sometimes feel like square pegs in round holes. This is Erwin Lutzer, and tonight on Songs in the Night, I'm continuing a series titled Our Guilt, His Grace, a study in the book of Romans. As we turn to Romans chapter 12, we'll find some keys to finding your place in life. You stay tuned.

Good evening, everyone. From historic Moody Church in the heart of Chicago comes Songs in the Night with Dr. Erwin Lutzer, soloists Glenn Jurian and Bert Kettinger, the King's Carolers, and organist John Innes. This is Songs in the Night.

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1: Thanks, Bill, and good evening to you, my friends. I'm sure that all of us know what it is to feel out of place, perhaps even like a counterfeit coin on an offering plate. All of us at times have felt that we did not fit. And I feel sorry for those who feel that they have a job that does not suit them or circumstances that do not suit them. But equally disturbing is the fact that there are many people who feel out of place even when serving God. Tonight, my friend, I invite you to listen to the still small voice of the Holy Spirit as we begin. Bert Kettinger comes now to put our hearts in the right place for what the Lord is going to teach us.

I'm sure, my friend, you've experienced, as I have at times, the presence, the glory, and the power of the Lord. Most assuredly, He is with us. Thanks so much, Bert. Romans chapter 12, verse 3, Paul tells us that we must know three truths in order that we might fit. First, he says, know yourself. He writes, "For through the grace given to me, I say to every man among you not to think of himself more highly than he ought to think, but to think so as to have sound judgment, as God has allotted to each a measure of faith." Now, you know, Paul began this section by exhorting us to worship God and to present our bodies a living sacrifice. And now he says, "Do not think of yourself more highly than you ought to think." A person who falls into this trap usually expresses his high opinion of himself. He may brag and tell you how capable he is, or maybe he boasts about other people he has met. But nobody loves a braggart. So he may respond by depreciating himself, hoping that you will correct him. So he'll say something like, "Well, I'm not very good at," and then, you know, you can fill in the blank. What he's hoping is that you will say that he's wrong. He desperately is looking for a compliment. Well, tongue in cheek, someone has suggested that we expose this kind of hypocrisy by simply agreeing with him and saying, "Yeah, you're right. You aren't very good at singing," or "You aren't very good looking." That'll shock him into reality. Perhaps you've heard of the man who went to a psychiatrist and described his problem as feeling inferior. But the psychiatrist looked at the man's charts and tests and said, "You don't have a problem at all. You really are inferior." Well, more seriously, the Apostle Paul says that we should think soberly or with sound judgment. The Greek word used here has to do with sanity. Notice the clear implication. If a man thinks of himself more highly than he ought to think, he is insane. In fact, is that not the case with many mentally ill people? You've heard of people who think that they are either Jesus Christ or Napoleon. But what does it mean to think of yourself soberly? Means to have a realistic understanding of the sinfulness of the human heart. But it also means that we see ourselves as those who inherit spiritual blessings. We see ourselves as benefiting from Christ. Dr. Alan Redpath, a former pastor here at the Moody Church, suffered a stroke, and he went through a period of great depression. Looking back on that time, he said that he learned, quote, "The only good thing about Alan Redpath is Jesus Christ." Now, I'd say that that is thinking with sound judgment. To think soberly about oneself means that I know that without Christ I can do nothing, and yet with Him I can do all things. I think that God spends a lot of time working in our lives to bring us to the point where we are willing to think about ourselves with sound judgment. What's a midlife crisis? Imagine a man 45 years old. He has high hopes for himself, but now his dreams appear to be gone. He comes to grips with his own mortality and shortcomings. He's learning to think soberly, accurately, about who he really is. Usually this kind of sound judgment comes about only with a struggle. I just like to paraphrase Romans chapter 12, verse 3. Paul says, "I give you this message because it was given to me by God, and I received it by grace. I didn't deserve it, I didn't earn it, and neither did you. So approach the throne of God with thankfulness and sober judgment, and rejoice that even the faith that you have in Christ was a faith given to you by God. He has given you a measure of faith with the express purpose that you exercise that faith
in the body of Christ.

You know, sometimes we complain about our vocation or our status or lack of it, but let's keep in mind the words of this song, "For the glory of the Lord we've been created." And that at the end of the day is that which is most important. We live for God. Paul says if you want to fit, you should first of all know yourself, know your strengths, know your limitations. And then he says in this passage, know your gifts. Chapter 12, verse 4, "For just as we have many members in one body, and all the members do not have the same function, so we who are many are one body in Christ, and individually members of one another." Note that Paul is not describing the unity within a single church, but the unity within the whole body of Christ, the church universal, if you want to call it that. We should see ourselves not just as members of an individual congregation, but we are members of Christ, united under his rulership. Paul uses the human body as an illustration. When you look into the mirror, you see unity and diversity. We function as a body, yet each member is different. Imagine living with someone who is nothing but one big ear, or someone who is only an eye. But all that you could do then is watch television. Or worse yet, think of someone who is nothing but tongue. No, God has not made such mistakes. The body of Christ is like the human body. It has unity and diversity. Everyone with a different gift, and even those who have similar gifts are different in the exercise of those gifts. Paul lists seven gifts here. Prophecy, that's the ability to speak forth the word of God. Service, the uncanny ability to be there when you're needed. Teaching, that's a gift of communication. Exhortation, the ability to speak God's word with practical application. Giving, sensitivity to human need. Then there is leading, that is the gift of leadership. That's a person who takes charge in certain situations. And finally, the gift of mercy. You know, you can tell the person who has the gift of mercy because he is helping other people. Now, don't miss my main point. At times, each of us must exercise all of these gifts. Even if you don't think your gift is giving, that does not mean that you shouldn't give. Showing mercy is the responsibility of each of us. But there's no doubt that we all have a given aptitude, a special ability. As John Calvin said, "The society of the godly cannot exist except when each one is content with his own measure and imparts to others the gifts which he has received and allows himself by turns to be assisted by the gifts of others." Now, I want you to hear me, my friend. If you are dissatisfied with your gift, you are dissatisfied with God. He's the creator. If he would have wanted you to have certain gifts, different gifts, he would have given them to you. And I need to say that within the church today, there is great untapped potential. Just think of what it would be like if you gave your children gifts at Christmas, but they refuse to open them. God has given gifts to his people, and sometimes they don't use them. You say, "Well, Pastor Lutzer, I don't know what my gift is." Well, just begin meeting needs wherever you find them, and God will begin to confirm your place, your very special place, within the body of Christ.

I've often thought what the body of Jesus Christ would look like if all of us took seriously the fact that what we have is not ours, it's been given. Freely you have received, freely give. What generosity there would be among us. Thanks so much, Glenn. Paul is talking about where we fit within the body of Jesus Christ. He says we need to know ourselves, we need to know our gifts, but now we come to something very critical. We need to know our motives. He says, let love be without hypocrisy, abhor what is evil, cling to what is good. The Living Bible puts it this way, don't just pretend that you love others, really love them. Could I just probe in your heart for a moment and ask you, as I ask myself, why do you do what you do? Is it to be seen? Jesus would say that then you have your reward here on earth. In fact, he said no one is ever rewarded twice. If you are seen of men and get their rewards, don't expect any rewards in eternity. You know, so often we pray that God will make us godly. That's godlike. But actually, for him to do this, we must be willing to love. Our motives must be pure. In the Gospel of Luke, Christ says that if we love our enemies, we are like God. For he himself causes the sun to shine on ungrateful and evil men. Love is of God. And love should be the motive with which we serve other people. If we don't serve out of love, we are conducting nothing more than a charade. The reason that love stands at the beginning of the list of the fruit of the Spirit is because you and I desperately need it, and it resides in God alone. And when we love, we can forgive. I once knew a man who was a lay preacher, but his own son put his mother, that is to say, the man's wife, to death. Here is the man at the funeral of his wife, dead at the hands of his son. The man was so bitter, he said, for 10 years I lived 1/2 inch from hell. But now if you had met him, you would have realized that he lives 1/2 inch from heaven. He chose to lay down all bitterness. Regardless of those who had spoken against him, regardless of the hurts, he chose to respond in love rather than hatred. In fact, today he says, no man can cause me to hate him. The motivation and power of love. So, my friend, tonight, know yourself, know your gifts, know your motive, and you'll find where you fit in God's kingdom. People who fit well are people who are realistic about themselves and their gifts, and who have made love their supreme motive for serving our Lord.

0: 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Our address once again, Songs in the Night, Moody Church, 1635 North LaSalle Boulevard, Chicago, Illinois, 60614. Music tonight came to us from the King's Carolers, Faith Wilson, Gail Fletterer, Joanna Hedinga, and Marcia Twedell. Our soloists were Glenn Jorian and Bert Kettinger, along with John Innes at the keyboards. This is Bill Davis, thanking you for tuning in. And here once again is Dr. Lutzer.
1: Our Father, today we ask in the name of Jesus that you will make us content with where you put us in the body of Jesus Christ. Tonight, Father, my heart is heavy, especially for those who have friction in relationships and where there is broken fellowship among believers. Even as the Apostle Paul asked, we pray that we might love without hypocrisy. Help us, Father, to prefer others above ourselves and to live according to the principles of your holy word with love and compassion and understanding. So for all who have listened tonight, grant them these graces, we pray in Jesus' blessed name. Amen.

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0: funny thing about change. 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
1: Welcome to Joy and Living. I'm Rhonda Autry. King Solomon, the wisest man who ever lived, documented many of mankind's philosophies in the book of Ecclesiastes, which explain how people view life. For example, the world says that man's sole purpose in life is to have fun. When innocent fun is not fulfilling, some people turn to alcohol and drugs, hoping to create a sense of joy. Today, Becca Horton, a ladies' Bible study teacher, will share how we can find fulfillment in our work. Now let's join Becca in Ecclesiastes chapter 2.
2: Verse 4. I made me great works. I builded me houses. I planted me vineyards. I made me gardens, orchards. Verse 6. I made me pools. Verse 7. I got me servants and maidens and great possessions, cattle. Verse 8. I gathered me also silver and gold and peculiar treasure of kings. I got singers and women singers and delights of the son of man, musical instruments. So I was great. Now, what does he go to now? He goes to the productive works. And you and I know a lot of people who get hung up with productive works, don't we? We know lots of them. We know a lot of people who get totally engrossed in either work, hobbies, or interest in life. Some women get totally obsessed with a house. Men get totally obsessed with work, and sometimes women get obsessed with work. Do you know people like that? Maybe it's a hobby they're totally engrossed in. A lot of people have that. But oh my, you know what Solomon says at the end of that? Verse 11. I looked on all the works that my hands had wrought and on the labor that I had labored to do, and behold, all was vanity, vexation of spirit, and there was no profit under the sun. It all stays on earth, and it all ends up being very, very empty in life. So it just doesn't pay. Now, Solomon, because he was so wealthy, so rich, he could do all. He could have orchestras and concerts, and he could have gardens and lands, and he could have cattle. He could have horses. If you go to Israel today, you'll probably visit the stables that Solomon kept all of his horses in. I mean, he was so rich and ruled for 40 years when there was just peace and plenty and prosperity that he did all these things. But he found out they don't even satisfy the soul and the heart at all. They're all vexation, agitation, so it doesn't profit. Now, in this, Solomon, though, was not caught up like most people are. They're caught up and trapped in it. He was not, because God had given him that special wisdom from above. He could look and see, hey, this doesn't work, this is futile. If you live only for time under the sun, your efforts and works will eventually become futile. You'll begin to sense it. There's an emptiness. However, if you know the Lord and you're living for Him, then when you do your work, it's not empty. It's not futile. It has a holy glow about it. Your work even becomes sacred. Why? Because you're doing it for God. And that makes all the difference in the world. The scriptures in Colossians 3:23 say, whatsoever you do, do it heartily as unto the Lord and not unto men. Now, when our nation and other people down through the ages have lived for God and been sold out to Him, no matter what they did it for God. The man sweeping floors, well, he's serving God today. He's going to do the best floor sweeping he can do, because he gives account to God and God's watching him. So he wants to do it right. He wants to do it good. He's not preaching, but in his work he is. And this was called, in years past, the Protestant work ethic. Have you ever heard of that? The Protestant work ethic. Because those who live for God, who live under God's authority, obey the scriptures. Whatsoever you do, if you're a janitor, if you're a carpenter, if you're a doctor, if you're a lawyer, if you're a teacher, if you're a housewife, if you work in an office, if you work on a construction job, you do it your best. Why? Because you're working for God. That gives work a holy elevation. And that makes very productive people. And therefore, a Christian who obeys the scriptures and these passages ought to be a very desirable worker. Therefore, we'll have a good testimony with the boss. And therefore, we'll maybe get raises and promotions. But mainly, we'll have a good testimony. We're honest and we're truthful and we give good day's labor. You have children at home? You ought to be teaching them that. Like at school, you do your best work. You can write better. Oh, that's sloppy. Do you think God's pleased with that work? You give them a God consciousness that God's looking on, God's interested, God cares, and He is. Verse 17 of chapter 2. Therefore I hated life, because the work that is wrought under the sun is grievous unto me, for all is vanity and vexation of spirit. Yea, I hated all my labor which I had taken. Now, what happens when you don't live for God and you only see everything as earthbound? You begin to hate life. You become angry, irritated, frustrated, hard to live with, bitter. At who? Just at life. Maybe at God. Why are we here? And so if you have friends who've become bitter in life, maybe just for general reasons, you can understand how they got that way, because they're looking at it from an earthbound perspective. Look at verse 24. Here's a good conclusion, the best conclusion there is under the sun. There is nothing better for a man than that he should eat and drink, and that he should make his soul enjoy good in his labor. This also I saw, that it was from the hand of God. Now here's earthly man thinking, okay, all these things are vanity. So the best thing in life I can advise you to do is just eat, drink, and enjoy life and your labor the very best you can. Make the most of it. Just go ahead and get satisfied with that. Now verse 26 shows that there's still that little conscience coming up with some truth. For God giveth to a man that is good in his sight wisdom and knowledge and joy. But to the sinner he giveth travail, to gather, to heap up, that he may give it to him that is good before God. This is vanity and vexation of spirit. In other words, he says, well, that if you do good, now they never define what good is, but if you do good, it'll be some rewards. And if you do bad, there's going to be some rewards for that. And most people think that, don't they? Yes. And it's true. It is true. Chapter 3, we'll read this. To everything there is a season, a time to every purpose under the heaven, a time to be born, a time to die, a time to plant, a time to pluck up that which is planted, a time to kill, a time to heal, a time to break down, a time to build up, a time to weep and a time to laugh, a time to mourn and a time to dance. And he goes on. We're back to the old thing. Life is mechanical. You know, everything gets balanced. It's all mechanical. It ends up in fatalism. The life has its balances, it has its variety. The pendulum swings back and the forth automatically. There's no cause, there's no effect. We are victims in a mechanical world. And that's the result. Chapter 4. So I returned and considered all the oppressions that are done under the sun. And behold, the tears of such as were oppressed. They had no comforter. And on the side of their oppressors, there was power, but they had no comforter. And so life is fatal. There's no answer. When I read this several years ago, I thought about the Russian communist regime, how they were so cruel to the people under them, made life so unbearable. But then I thought, well, you know, the people who are doing it, they have no comfort. They have no peace. They have no joy. And they don't. And so life becomes, man is destined, he's a victim to these problems of life. You know what that leads person to believe? That maybe God has forgotten planet Earth. Maybe God is dead. Few of you will remember several years ago, there were several articles and talk about a philosopher who lived a long time ago, and a lot of young people were reading his philosophy during the hippie movement, Nietzsche's, the philosophy that God is dead. In other words, he may have made it, created the world, but then he's left it and turned from it and forgotten it. So as far as we're concerned, God's dead. A lot of people in their everyday life kind of consider that and they live like that. But of course it isn't true. In chapter 5, we'll just read a few passages to let you get the flavor of it. He talks now about going in your relationship to God. Keep thy foot when thou goest to the house of God, and be ready to hear. Be more ready to hear than to give the sacrifice of fools, for they consider not that they do evil. Be not rash with thy mouth. Let not thine heart be hasty to utter anything before God, for God is in heaven, and thou upon earth. Therefore let thy words be few. This is pretty good advice. He just says now this is under the sun, remember. What I think you ought to do is, you ought to be reverent. Yes, sir, you ought to be reverent. I mean, there is a God, and we ought to be reverent. Let's be reverent to him, and let's not be so quick to talk, because we don't know. Haven't you met lots of people like that who are not saved even? But they have a respect for the things of God. They have a respect for the church, for the minister, for the people of God. And they're quite proud of that attitude. Of course, there are other people who have no respect for anything. That person who does have respect is better than the person who has no respect. So there are a few good elements to that. I like verse 3. For a dream cometh through the multitude of business. I think we need to know where dreams do come from. You have a lot of things on your mind, then probably in the night it's going to go through and come out all garbled in all kinds of things and ways. Sometimes people get very concerned about what they dream, that it's a meaning, that maybe God's speaking to them, etc. When I grew up, of course, it was not in a Christian home, and so my mother always had a dream book. And so in the morning, if she had a dream, she'd say, well, let me check what the dream book says. And I found myself as a teenager checking, what did the dream book say? You know, I dreamed about this, what's going to happen? After I yielded my life to serve the Lord, I says, that's superstition. God controls my life. The dreams don't control my life. But you see, when you're down here just earthbound, you're apt to think that dreams do control it. But when you get above and you look from above, no, sir, God's in charge. I don't pay attention to my dreams. In fact, I used to have nightmares over a particular situation that I was fearful about. And I'd wake up in a cold sweat. One time I woke up screaming, you know, as a teenager. And then finally I said, wait a minute. God's in charge of my life. He's not going to let those things happen to me. Get behind me, Satan. I didn't have it anymore. Sometimes we have to just turn our back on those things. And so when dreams come, you know, it's just stuff you've been thinking about and just gets all kind of mixed around. Don't worry about it.
1: 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Dreams do not determine our future. God does. On today's program, we've looked at several of the worldly philosophies recorded in Ecclesiastes. We've seen fatalism and discussed the philosophy of good and bad reaping just rewards. We've also been reminded by King Solomon to fear God. I'm Rhonda Autry with Joy in Living.

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1: With SRN News, I'm Jason Walker. The White House reporting some countries routing exports through third world nations to avoid U.S. tariffs. Here's Bob Agnew.
2: The report says China has responded to 2018 tariffs by sending goods to other countries for packaging and assembly. White House trade advisor Peter Navarro says China launders exports through more than 40 countries, causing tax revenue losses of $19 to $26 billion each year. China's leader Xi Jinping is scheduled to visit Washington in September. Bob Agnew reporting.
1: New numbers are fueling debate over which administration delivered better paychecks. Unleash Prosperity says the comparison between Presidents Biden and Trump tells a stark story on affordability. Here's Ken Lorman.
3: Economist Steve Moore of UP says inflation-adjusted wages, or real wages, fell nearly 4% during the Biden years, reducing Americans' buying power. By contrast, he says real wages under President Trump's current term are up about 1.2%. Moore argues that while the gain is modest, it's a move in the right direction and a sign that workers are finally getting ahead instead of falling behind. Ken Lorman reporting.
1: There appears to be bipartisan support on Capitol Hill to get rid of daylight saving time.
4: President Trump supports keeping the time across the country the same all year long. On his Truth Social page, the president writes, "People are sick and tired of having to change their clocks twice a year. It is foolish, inconvenient, and in some cases, very costly."
1: That is correspondent Laura Winters. Rescue teams in eastern Indonesia have recovered six more bodies in the wake of that magnitude 7.7 earthquake. Authorities now place the death toll at 53, but fear it will go much higher. This is SRN News. Well, most Americans do not want men playing sports against women.
5: A new poll from the Pew Research Center finds that 73% of respondents are uncomfortable with the practice of allowing men who are living as women to compete on teams of actual biological women. 66% say there ought to be a law that forbids the practice. The study goes on to reveal the strong majorities of both Republicans, conservatives, and moderates on both sides of the divide don't want men on women's teams. 55% of Democrats agree. Michael Harrington reporting.
1: WNBA Commissioner Kathy Engelbert, meanwhile, sending a memo to teams addressing ongoing discussions around transgenderism. The memo says the topic will be discussed further by a task force of team presidents and general managers. League's collective bargaining agreement states that only players who are women are eligible to play in the WNBA. This is SRN News. An eight-day halt of avocado imports from Mexico's main avocado-producing state has now been lifted. Here's correspondent Donna Warder with that story.
6: Orchard supervisor Jesus Mendez says the halt in production had an economic impact on both producers and workers. Michoacán is Mexico's main avocado-producing state and also a region where four cartels designated by the Trump administration as terrorist organizations operate. U.S. authorities fully lifted the restrictions after more Mexican troops were deployed in the region. Avocado producer Luis Manuel Soto says more troops bring more peace of mind because he says his life has repeatedly been threatened. He says, "I think we can work more comfortably, do our jobs better, and hopefully they will continue providing security so that everyone in Michoacán can move forward." I'm Donna Warder.
1: More details at srnnews.com.
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1: Back to Genesis with Dr. John Morris, scientist and creation researcher with the Institute for Creation Research. Dr. Morris, is there ever interbreeding between species?
2: Indeed there is, Chris. To illustrate this, let's talk about dogs. We know that in domestic dogs, there are many different breeds, and some of them are very different, from Great Danes to Chihuahuas, but all of them are interfertile. They're all part of the same species. The Bible tells us that God created the various kinds, and the dog kind, no doubt, included the domestic dogs. But it evidently also included the wolf and the fox and the coyote, because all of them can interbreed. Now I find that even jackals have been interbred with domestic dogs. Jackals have a very acute sense of smell, and so breeding them with huskies produced a new dog, which are good sniffer dogs for use at airports. Once again, Chris, we see that the biblical creation story is the one that makes sense, and that's the Back to Genesis truth.
1: This is Chris O'Brien. Thanks for tuning in.

0: static all around? Life gets noisy, but God's voice is always clear, steady, and true. 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He's right here. 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
1: We invite you to join us for Rejoice in the Lord Daily as we discover real answers to life's most pressing questions. Today, Pastor Redland continues a section in his Romans series called The Dawning of Deliverance as he turns to Romans 5, verses 1 through 2, with a message entitled Key to the Treasure House.
2: Take your Bible, if you would, and join me today in the book of Romans, chapter number 5. Romans, chapter number 5. While you're turning, let me ask you this. How many of you have some propensity to losing your keys? Raise your hand. How many of you lose your keys? How many of you have ever lost your keys? Let's see that. How many of you still have keys missing? Raise your hands. We're just glad you're here this morning. Hey, out of curiosity, how many of you have some keys on your key ring and you really don't know what they do? How many of you have some of those? Several of you. Okay, but you just never know, so hold on to it. Maybe someday it will open something. Keys are important to us. They communicate the idea of access, that I can get into something that I need to get into. The Apostle Paul, in Romans chapter 5, begins to present to us something of the grand master key that he's about to share with the church at Rome, and he couldn't wait to share it. And by the way, this is something that anyone who would by faith accept it can have access to. And he's almost, have you ever seen someone almost giddy with excitement? The Apostle Paul is, in this passage of Scripture, almost lyrical with what he shares. In fact, one man writing on this passage said, here is one of Paul's great lyrical passages in which he almost sings the intimate joy of his confidence in God. Trusting faith has done what the works of the law could never do. It has given us peace with God. Now, to summarize where we are, how did we get to this place in Romans chapter 5? Paul gives us two verses that detail both our acceptance and our newfound access, our grand master key, so to speak, regarding the very presence of Almighty God. Now, this is not simply God's tolerance of us. It is His unhindered, full acceptance of us. And it's not just an awareness of supply, but access, the grand master key to the treasure house. So let's look today at these two wonderful verses of Scripture in Romans 5, 1 and 2, as the dawning of our deliverance comes more fully into view. It's not just that there are some beautiful hues of orange and pink and purple and red on the horizon. It's truly, in Romans chapter 5, verses 1 and 2, it's as if you can see the glow of the sun that has crested the horizon, and things are about to get wonderfully brilliant. Romans chapter 5, beginning in verse number 1. Therefore, being justified by faith, we have peace with God through our Lord Jesus Christ, by whom also we have access by faith into this grace wherein we stand and rejoice in the hope of the glory of God. There was a guy whose name is Tertius, and Tertius was the scribe, so to speak. He's the one that the Apostle Paul was dictating the book of Romans to. You see his name and his function, his role, towards the end of Romans chapter 16. So can you imagine this scribe, Tertius, who obviously has some relationship with the Apostle Paul, but this scribe who's writing? God the Holy Spirit's revealed these truths to the Apostle Paul, and Paul is, as he is speaking through these truths, saying, okay, Tertius, write this. Now think about what it is that this man has been writing. and the weight of the words that he is now putting down on these scrolls, on some written form. He has just recently penned, "There's none righteous, no, not one. There's none that understandeth. There's none that seeketh after God. They are all gone out of the way. They are together become unprofitable. There's none that doeth good, no, not one." He's the guy that is writing, "Therefore by the deeds of the law shall no flesh be justified in his sight, for by the law is the knowledge of sin." And he has been writing that idea over and over. That has been so deeply now drilled into his conscience that, oh, the weight of sin and the law on this man who is writing out these words. Now, this is pure speculation on my part. But I don't think it is far-fetched speculation that when Paul gets to Romans chapter 5 and he says, "Okay, Tertius, write this. Therefore, being justified by faith, we have peace with God through our Lord Jesus Christ, by whom also we have access by faith into this grace wherein we stand and rejoice in the hope of the glory of God." And Tertius may just, at this point now, he's writing, and maybe he just says, "Please, Rabbi, please, Paul, please pause for a moment." And Paul looks down at Tertius, and there are tears just streaming down his cheeks, and they're dripping now down onto that which he is writing on. And he says, I just need to think again about what it is that you said. We have peace with God. That is the cessation of war. Those who were on opposite sides, those with whom there was no human remedy to the problem of this division, therefore, we now have peace with God by faith in Jesus Christ and in him alone. And I have access now to the very presence of Almighty God and all that that carries with it. Paul, let me just think about what it is that is my standing with God because of the person of Jesus Christ. For a Jew to even think about having access into God's presence is beyond comprehension. What is it that a Jew has grown up understanding that no man can see God? I mean, when God reveals himself on Mount Sinai and there are thunderings and lightnings and there are barricades that keep them back, Moses, you go up and you speak with God. Even Moses himself has to hide himself behind the cleft of the rock because no man can handle the unfiltered glory, holiness of Almighty God. So how could any person? There's only one way you can stand in the presence of God and not be completely consumed, and that is if you have a right to be there. And do you know the one who gives you the right to stand in the very presence of Almighty God? The one who gives you access? The one who is the grand master key to the throne room of God? It is the person of Jesus Christ. And now we don't even come in with some timidity. We don't even come in saying, I hope I'm going to be okay. We come into the presence of God with boldness. For a Jew who has known all his days that the presence of God means to be consumed, and hear that now we have access, it's almost unheard of. It's quite possible that this parchment needed to be replaced because of the tears that freely flowed from his eyes. I read a man that asked his sister an important question, and his question was simply this: what do you believe is the greatest emotion a person can experience? If you were asked that question, how would you answer? What do you believe is the most significant emotion that a person can experience? And her answer came very quick, almost surprisingly to him. He had an assumption in his mind as to how she's going to answer. How will she respond? What's the most important emotion? And he assumed it would be love or joy or maybe even gratitude, but her very fast, her quick, immediate response was relief. Relief. And as he began to think about that, he began to give it even more weight, this idea of relief. Think about how powerful it is to hear even simple words like, you passed. Relief. Or, not guilty. Relief. Or, you don't owe anything. Relief. Or how about even more significant, your child has been found. Relief. Or they're going to be okay. Relief. Or there is therefore now no condemnation. Relief. What is it that he has provided for people like you and me? According to this passage, justification is just the beginning. There is something that takes us so much further than this, by whom also we have access by faith into this grace wherein we stand and rejoice in the hope of the glory of God. Charles Haddon Spurgeon said it this way: there are many locks in my house and all with different keys, but I have one master key which opens them all. So the Lord has many treasuries and secrets, all shut up from the carnal minds with locks which they cannot open. But he who walks in fellowship with Jesus possesses the master key, which will admit him to all the blessings of the covenant, yea, to the very heart of God. It's as if you and I have been given the very key to the treasure house, and invited to use it to access supply whenever you need it, whenever you want it. Many years ago, I met a family that owned an ice cream and homemade candy shop. And they made these wonderful candies. And so I met this family, and I actually saw them on several occasions. And so I'd go back and I'd see them. I was traveling in the area. Whenever I was in the area, I stayed with this family. And I can remember one time they took me to their candy shop, and they'd always send me candies, and they would, you know, provide me with different things. But one time we were at the candy shop, and they said, hey, come on back here. So I came around to the back of the counter, and then they said, hey, here's boxes. Take whatever you want. Have you ever heard the expression, like a kid in the candy shop? Okay. Listen, that was me right then. Like, wow, whatever you want? Let me ask you this. Would I have honored them if I took one little cherry cordial, a chocolate-covered cherry, and said, I'll thank you so much, put it in the box, and would that have honored them? They would have looked at me like, hey, whoa, no. We said take whatever you want. I'll take two. Listen, I did what they expected. Oh, you know. I was the kid in the candy shop. Let me ask you, if you go to God and you just load up on his resources, his supply, his power, his strength, his presence, his comfort, if you load up, is he any the diminished? Is he going to be lacking the next time you go? Are you depriving someone else of supply because you took so much? Do you know, in very real ways, we honor God when we go and we take all the necessary resources from the treasure house of his supply.
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1: With SRN News, I'm Jason Walker. President Trump asking the Pentagon to reduce military exercises the U.S. has been conducting with South Korea.
2: President Trump taking to his Truth Social page, stating he has instructed Secretary of War Pete Hegseth to substantially reduce the military drills we do with that country. The president saying, based on my very good relationship with Kim Jong-un of North Korea, I am not happy with the fact the U.S. has long ago agreed to participate in joint military exercises with South Korea. These exercises are not only costly, but send a signal that is totally inappropriate and hostile to a country that, as long as Donald J. Trump has been president, has been unthreatening and respectful.
1: That is correspondent Laura Winters reporting. Yet another deadly earthquake.
3: A powerful magnitude 7.7 earthquake has struck off the coast of Indonesia, killing dozens of people and causing panic in a region prone to deadly quakes. The earthquake epicenter was 42 miles north-northwest of the city of Ende in the Flores region. The tremor triggered landslides and generated small tsunamis. It also caused severe damage and power outages, complicating rescue efforts. Authorities deployed helicopters and a rescue vessel to support emergency operations. I'm Karen Shamas.
1: Wall Street will be getting some financial updates from some of the nation's biggest retailers this week, along with more details from the Federal Reserve's recent meetings. Home Depot reports its latest results Tuesday, followed by Target and Lowe's Wednesday, Walmart on Thursday. More primaries set to come up this Tuesday, voters heading to the polls in Alaska, Florida, and Wyoming. And Berkshire Hathaway is increasing its stake in Google's parent company, Alphabet. This is SRN News. Top tennis stars talk about transgenderism. There's Michael Harrington.
4: The Women's Tennis Association recently banned men, and Aryna Sabalenka thinks that's a good idea. The number one ranked female player in the world, along with number three ranked Jessica Pegula, are cheering the WTA for taking action. Sabalenka says, quote, "It's obvious that biologically the men are way stronger than women, so I feel like it would not really be fair for the women to compete against biological men." Michael Harrington reporting.
1: Pope Leo will meet with survivors of elegy abuse during a four-day trip to France next month. That will include a visit to UNESCO headquarters, a meeting with French bishops, and an interreligious meeting in the border city of Metz. Now, the Pope met with six abuse survivors in a recent trip to Spain. In France, a report said 300,000 children had been abused. This is SRN News. Well, the Trump administration launching a new strategy to tackle homelessness, arguing that treating addiction and mental illness must come before simply providing housing. We have more on the story from correspondent Ron Taylor.
5: HUD Secretary Scott Turner says years of housing first policies have fallen short, pointing to statistics showing 75% of homeless Americans struggling with drug addiction and 78% suffer from mental illness. Turner says housing remains important, but housing alone is not enough. The new Treatment First Toolkit, unveiled by HUD and HHS, aims to expand recovery services and connect homeless individuals with addiction and mental health treatment. HHS Secretary Robert F. Kennedy Jr. says lasting recovery starts with effective care, not leaving people trapped in addiction and homelessness. Ron Taylor reporting.
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6: In the morning, when the day is fresh, new, and flawless, God is God, and He's with you. 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God loves you, and He's not going anywhere. There will never be a bad time of day to say thanks. 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
1: Florida law continues protecting children from obscenity. This is Matt Staver with Freedom's Call. The 11th Circuit Court of Appeals ruled that Florida's Protection of Children Act is constitutional. The appeals court restored the law that bans minors from obscene live performances. Liberty Counsel filed an amicus brief in the case urging the court to restore the law. The state has a compelling interest in protecting children from obscene, lewd, and sexual content. The case arose in 2023 when a restaurant called Hamburger Mary's sued the state after it canceled its drag shows on Sundays where children were welcome to attend. This court ruling reinforces the longstanding principles that children should be protected from obscenity. Sexually provocative drag shows are no place for minors. Exposing children to lewd adult performances is not protected by the First Amendment, and Florida's Protection of Children Act rightfully shields children from that obscenity. Stay informed at Liberty Counsel's website, lc.org.

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0: We have a whole lot of marble tombs walking around, spiritual zombies, those who are dead in trespasses and in sins. Well, I think that statement by our teacher, Dr. J. Vernon McGee, is strong, but just stay with us, because he says what we're about to hear next is one of the strongest statements in all of God's Word. Welcome to Through the Bible. I'm Steve Schwetz, your host, on this five-year journey through God's Word. Now, in just a few moments, we're going to arrive at Matthew 23 and verse 23, where Jesus calls the scribes and Pharisees to account. It's really a powerful study, one that reveals a side of Jesus that, well, may surprise you. So go ahead, grab your seat on the Bible bus and get comfortable. And while you do, I want to share a few letters from our fellow passengers in Indonesia this time. Many people don't realize that persecution is a daily reality for many believers in Indonesia. And a lot of people don't know it's the most populous Muslim nation in the world. Though about 15% of the population identifies as Christian, over 1 million people in Indonesia can be characterized as unreached by the gospel. In many places, opportunities to share Christ are limited, but God's Word, faithfully translated and broadcast in local languages, is going where few people can, and it's transforming the lives of listeners. Like Felix, for example, he says, "My faith had become very weak because of many questions about history and religion. But through your programs, I began to see that the Christian faith is rooted in real events and real truth. The teaching helped rebuild my confidence in the Bible." And then Santi shares this, "I went through a period where I was deeply disappointed with people in the church. Because of what happened, I began to question Christianity itself and even thought about leaving the faith. But when I started watching this program, my perspective slowly changed. I began to see that my faith should be rooted in Christ and His Word, not in the failures of people. It helped restore my heart." Now, our final note comes from His Kendry, who says this, "You have really opened my mind and heart to know God and receive His Word, even though I don't have much knowledge about the Bible. I feel like my eyes have been opened to so many things I never understood before. Since I started learning, my life has completely changed. I have more peace in my heart, more joy in my days, and finally know what it means to walk with God. Even my family feels the difference. We talk to each other more kindly, we forgive faster, and we pray together now." Wow. Peace in his heart, joy in his days, and an understanding of what it means to walk with God. You can't ask for more than that. God is so good. Well, if you'd like to join us in praying for listeners like these in Indonesia and around the world, you can sign up for the World Prayer Team from our app at ttb.org as well. And let's pray together. Heavenly Father, thank you for your word that does change lives and brings hope. Continue to go before us, Lord, as we share your word in Indonesia and across the world. And we thank you in advance for what you're going to do in each heart. In Jesus' name we pray. Amen. Turn now to Matthew 23 as we go through the Bible with Dr. J. Vernon McGee.
1: Now today, friends, we return to the 23rd chapter of Matthew, and we'll put in verse 23. Now we are in a section where it's filled with many woes. It's woe, woe, woe, and many of them are here. These woes are denunciations of our Lord upon the religious rulers of that day. It's the harshest language that you'll find in the Word of God. No prophet of the Old Testament ever denounced sin as it's being denounced here by the Lord Jesus. And I wish today that I could get this chapter into the hands of the liberals. I'm of the opinion many of them have never read it. I understand one here in Southern California, when it was called to his attention, didn't even know it was in the Bible. Of course, he'd never read the Bible, and he did not even know this was in the Bible. There is a misunderstanding today of who the Lord Jesus really is. Liberalism has given the impression that he's the love child and that all he ever talked about was love. That's not true, of course. In fact, up at Berkeley, one of the banners that was carried around in the days of the protest up there was, "Jesus, yes, church, no." And a senator from up in Oregon has made a great deal of that because he says the church today is giving the wrong impression and that they want Jesus, but they don't want the church as it is. Well, I disagree with that entirely. My point is, yes, they've misunderstood the church, and the church is giving a wrong impression. I agree with all of that. But my friend, the main problem is they've really misunderstood who Jesus is. He uses the harshest language. He loved sinners and he died for sinners. But my friend is the judge. He's also going to judge sinners. And we need to have a correct perspective of who he is. And therefore, he's misunderstood today. Why, the average conception of the Lord Jesus is not even biblical. And the Jesus of the liberal never did live. He never had an existence. You say, well, what do you mean by that? Well, I mean simply this. Because I ask a liberal preacher this. Does the Jesus that you believe in, was he virgin born? He said no. Did he perform miracles? No. Did he die on the cross for the sins of the world? No. Did he rise bodily from the grave? No. Well, I'd like to know where that Jesus ever originated then. There's no documents that tell about him living in the first century. The only documents that we have tell of one virgin born, a miracle performer, who died for the sins of the world, who rose from the dead, and who ascended into heaven, and who's coming as the judge of this earth. My friend, that Jesus is not known today, and he's the only one that's ever lived. This other one is a figment of the imaginations. Will you listen to him here now? I know this is strong language. This is strong tea, and not everyone can receive it. Verse 23, I'm reading now of Matthew 23. Woe unto you, scribes and Pharisees, hypocrites! For ye pay tithe of mint and anise and cumin, and have omitted the weightier matters of the law, judgment, mercy, and faith. These ought ye to have done, and not to leave the other undone. Now they would tithe these plants that produce condiments like mint and anise and cumin. For instance, when I was a boy, my mother always kept out in the backyard somewhere a little patch of mint to put in iced tea in summertime. And wasn't much, just a little patch. And can you imagine one of these religious rulers measuring off a little patch of mint and taking a tenth of it to give to the Lord? Oh, they were strict about those little matters. But our Lord says you forgot the weightier matters of the law, and those weightier matters would have brought them to the person of Christ, but they forgot them. Then verse 24, ye blind guides, which strain at a gnat and swallow a camel. Do you think that's humorous? I do. If I'd been there that day, I'd have laughed at this one. That is, if I wasn't a Pharisee or a scribe. And if I'd been there, I sure hope I wouldn't have been one of those. May I say to you, I think this is very funny. But of course, it's said in a very serious vein here, but I'm sure many in the crowd laughed, especially who knew those old religious rulers. And we've got a lot of folk that make so much of the little things today. They strain at a gnat. They swallow a camel. I know a dear lady, and thank the Lord she's now gone to be with the Lord. Oh, she used to argue about lipstick. And you know that she had the meanest tongue of any person I think I've ever met. Now, she didn't think that was bad, but lipstick was terrible. And frankly, I think that to have the paint of gossip on the end of your tongue is lots worse. And especially use that paint to blacken somebody's character or reputation, I think that's a lot worse than just put a little paint on your lips. Some of them be better without it, of course. But I think all of us ought to look as well as we can. Some of us don't have much to work with. But we ought to do the best we can with what we've got. It's amazing how people can strain gnats and swallow camels, even to this good day. I don't know about you, but to me that's very humorous. Verse 25, woe unto you, scribes and Pharisees, hypocrites! For ye make clean the outside of the cup and of the platter, but within they are full of extortion and excess. And I would say that this is a picture of the average church today. They are busy making the outside of the cup and platter clean. My, they go through ceremonies. And they want to have the best equipment. And they talk so nice and pious on the outside. But inside, they don't deal with sin. In fact, they don't like that word. It's a dirty word, And it is dirty, by the way, but that has to be cleaned up. Now listen to him in verse 26, "Thou blind Pharisee, cleanse first that which is within the cup and platter, that the outside of them may be clean also." Now don't misunderstand, the Lord is saying the outside of the platter ought to be clean too, but you give a wrong impression when the inside is dirty and the outside is not, and the place to start is on the inside. Verse 27, "Woe unto you, scribes and Pharisees, hypocrites." My, he really leveled the gun at this crowd. "For ye are like unto whited sepulchres, which indeed appear beautiful outward, but are within full of dead men's bones and of all uncleanness." Now, this to me is the most frightening figure of speech that he ever used. And I would say the picture of the platter and the cup, cup and saucer, clean on the outside, dirty on the end, the picture of the average church. But I'm afraid this is a picture of the average Christian today, so-called. Don't think he's a Christian. A great many people outside, they have beautiful marble, and it really looks nice. But inside, dead men's bones. They're dead in trespasses and sins. They have a form of godliness, but deny the power of it. To take a sinner, forgive his sins, regenerate him, make him a new creation in Christ Jesus. And friends, until that's happened to you, your church membership is null and void. And it's nothing in the world but hypocrisy. I think that the average way of bringing in church members today, of just getting nice people, so-called, to join the church, is the biggest hypocrite factory that there is possible today. They are living just like the world. May I say to you, we got a lot of old whited sepulchers walking around today. Walking graveyards, zombies, if you please, spiritual zombies, dead in trespasses and sins. And I want to tell you, this is strong language here. Now listen to the Lord Jesus in verse 28. "Even so ye also outwardly appear righteous unto men, but within ye are full of hypocrisy and iniquity." Oh, my friend, he's denouncing the religious leaders, and that should be denounced. I think above everything else is the fact that the church has gone astray today. And my friend, if you've got a Bible-teaching church in your community and a Bible-teaching preacher, man who believes the book and is trying to preach it, for God's sake, stand with him in these days. He needs you, and you need him, and we today need men to stand for the Word of God. Verse 29, "Woe unto you, scribes and Pharisees, hypocrites, because ye build the tombs of the prophets and garnish the sepulchres of the righteous." It's amazing today how a preacher or a great evangelist or that sort of thing in his day was absolutely ridiculed, denounced. And that was true of all of them of the past. Spurgeon was denounced in his day. And look at the preachers who quote him today. And Dwight L. Moody was, and R.A. Torrey was. My friends, may I say to you, our Lord sure did know human nature, and it hasn't changed. He said, "You build tombs to the prophets. After they're gone, you'll build them a tomb, and you garnish the sepulchres of the righteous. And say, if we had been in the days of our fathers, we would not have been partakers with them in the blood of the prophets. Wherefore ye be witnesses unto yourselves that ye are the children of them that kill the prophets. Fill ye up then the measure of your fathers." They're doing the same thing today they did in that day. Now, here he comes, and this is something that'll blanch your soul. This is something that's devastating to that damnable doctrine of the universal brotherhood of man and the universal fatherhood of God. Listen to him now, verse 33. And those of you that just think he was the gentle Jesus and never said anything that would even hurt anything, why, some of them think he'd never even swat a fly or crush a grape. But apparently he did. Listen now, verse 33, "Ye serpents, ye generation of vipers, How can ye escape the damnation of hell? Do you know any language stronger than that? There's not a sailor along the waterfront today that can say anything stronger than that. Ye serpents, ye generation of vipers. What does that mean? Why, you're an offspring of vipers. And now don't give me that saccharine sweetness about the universal fatherhood of God. God doesn't claim you, my friend, if you've rejected Jesus Christ. The only way to become a son of God, to as many as received him, that is the Lord Jesus, to them gave he the right to become the sons of God, even to those that don't do any more nor less than believe on his name. Now that's harsh, and don't blame me for it, because I'm nice and sweet. I would never say anything harsh like this, but he did. He did, my friends. I'm just saying what he said here. You can't have it much stronger than this. I'm afraid this is a cup of tea that's a little too strong for a great many of the liberal-minded folk today. He was no love child. He came to die for your sins because he loved you, but if you reject him, he becomes your judge. Verse 34, wherefore, behold, I send unto you prophets and wise men and scribes, and some of them ye shall kill and crucify, and some of them shall ye scourge in your synagogues and persecute them from city to city, that upon you may come all the righteous blood shed upon all the earth, from the blood of righteous Abel unto the blood of Zacharias, son of Barachias, whom ye slew between the temple and the altar. Apparently that was an incident in that day. And he begins right at the beginning and brings them down to the present hour, that these are to be judged, my friend. He's not making any distinction here that is made today. Well, we know that everybody will ultimately be saved. He says not. He makes it very clear they will not be. Verily I say unto you, all these things shall come upon this generation. And he's looking forward now to the destruction of Jerusalem in 70 A.D. And what does he do now? The one who made this strong denunciation now will weep over Jerusalem. Listen to him now. O Jerusalem, Jerusalem, thou that killest the prophets, and stonest them which are sent unto you, how often would I have gathered thy children together, even as a hen gathereth her chickens under her wings, and ye would not. Behold, your house is left unto you desolate. For I say unto you, ye shall not see me henceforth, till ye shall say, blessed is he that cometh in the name of the Lord. Now, Jerusalem has rejected him in the triumphal entry. Now, he rejects Jerusalem, but now he weeps over this city. You see, he denounced, yes, but he did love them, and the judgment now must come, and he weeps. Someone made the statement in Dwight L. Moody's day that he was the only man that ever lived that they thought could preach on hell. Harsh-minded are a person with a very strong personality maybe ought not to preach on hell unless you're moved by it. Not at all. You remember, they thought he was Jeremiah because he could weep. Jeremiah gave the strongest message in the Old Testament, but he wept over it. And I'm of the opinion that we ought to be very careful today about our denunciation unless we are moved emotionally by it. And if we're not, maybe it'd be better not to say anything at all. Now, that brings us to the Olivet Discourse, Matthew 24 and 25, and we're going to give some time to this Olivet Discourse. You see, not only were these religious rulers in shock, but his apostles were also at this, and this seemed to be a strange turn of events for them. They thought he would establish the kingdom and that Jerusalem would become the capital, but now their house is to be left unto them desolate. And they'll not see him until they do say, blessed is he that cometh in the name of the Lord. They rejected him. Now, he is going to the cross. Now, what's going to happen in the meantime? Well, these apostles have some questions, and they're really shocked at what he said. Now I'm reading chapter 24, and we begin the Olivet Discourse, and we'll put on a proper introduction for it next time. And Jesus went out and departed from the temple, and his disciples came to him for to show him the buildings of the temple. Why, he said to the crowd there that day that the place would be desolate. This house would be desolate. It was Herod's temple. It had already been 40 years in building, and it was destroyed in 70 A.D. before it was finished. And now he says it's to be destroyed or left desolate. And the disciples come and said, you take a look here at these buildings. It's not desolate now. And Jesus said unto them, see ye not all these things? They thought they saw it, and they asked him to take a look. And he says, do you really see it? And by the way, friends, do you see your hometown or where you live today as God sees it? When we first came to Southern California, we spent every Monday my day off riding around looking at this fantastic place. It was fantastic in those days before everybody in the world tried to get out here. And it was a beautiful place. And I'd say to my wife, though, I'd say, you know, all of this is under judgment. We really don't see it as it is. The judgment is coming upon all of this. And God will judge this area. Do you really see all of this that's around us today, friends? It's passing away. All these cultural centers, these great schools, these great institutions, these skyscrapers, these great cities, they're all going to pass away. Do you see all these things? Now listen to him. Verily I say unto you, there shall not be left here one stone upon another that shall not be thrown down. It's all coming down, every bit of it. Now, if you think the first statement put them in shock, they right now, my friend, in trauma, and they're really in a bad way now. Notice, as he sat upon the Mount of Olives, the disciples came unto him privately, saying, now they come to him. They've talked it over, I'm sure. They come to him with three questions, and he's going to answer these three questions, friends. And the Olivet Discourse is another one of the discourses where the fanatics, all of these schisms today, all of these cults, they make a great deal of it. And when anyone wants to be sensational. Now, the Lord Jesus is not talking about everything under the sun here. And he's not talking about the church here. The church is not in the Olivet Discourse. He's answering three questions. Now, briefly, I'll read them and come back and begin here next time. First, tell us, when shall these things be? When the time will come when one stone will not be left upon another. Number two, and what shall be the sign of thy coming? And third, what is the end of the world? Is my translation and yours, but it should be age. The world never comes to an end, but the age is coming to an end. Now, what is the sign of the end of the age, and what is the sign of his coming? And he'll answer them in that order, by the way. And these are the three questions he'll deal with. He'll not talk about anything else but these three things, because he's answering a question. Our three questions here, three in one, as it were. Now, we'll take that up next time as we come to the Olivet Discourse, one of the most important that he ever gave. Until then, may God richly bless you, my beloved.
0: Do you want to hear more? Well, let's read Matthew 24 and 25 together carefully so we can be prepared for what we're going to study next. And as you read, make some mental notes on how Jesus answered these three questions. When will these things be? What will be the sign of your coming? And what is the sign of the end of the age? These next couple of chapters, they're pretty important as they lay the foundation for understanding other books, such as Daniel, Zechariah, and Revelation, which come along toward the end of this five-year journey through the Word of God. So let's be prepared. 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
1: With SRN News, I'm Jason Walker. Violent crime numbers are down. Here's correspondent Laura Winters.
2: The 2025 annual FBI crime report shows violent crime is down more than 9%, murder and robbery down more than 18%, and rape down more than 7% across the country. President Trump at an event celebrating law enforcement on Friday in Nassau County, Long Island.
3: Let's say they don't have good leadership, like Chicago has very bad leadership, but we have the numbers down because of what the federal government's doing. We get no credit for it because they said they like to take all the credit, but everyone knows.
2: Laura Winters reporting.
1: Officials in Indiana say at least seven people died during days of very heavy rain and historic flooding around the state. Victims include a small child and six adults. In the meantime, forecasters say southern Indiana could be inundated with more heavy rain throughout the day Monday. Hawaii has dodged a major bullet. Donna Warder explains.
4: Lala skirted Hawaii's Big Island without making landfall as a hurricane, and now it's weakened to a tropical storm. But hurricane specialist Larry Kelly of the National Hurricane Center says Lala is still punishing the Big Island and drenching several of Hawaii's other islands.
5: Rainfall totals in excess of 30 inches have been reported on the eastern side of the island, of the Big Island, and damaging winds as well.
4: Tropical storm conditions have spread westward from Maui to Oahu and Kauai. Governor Josh Green says more than 60,000 households are without power. Three hospitals have switched to generator power. There's a search and rescue mission after flash floods swept several occupied homes off their foundations in Hawaii County. I'm Donna Warder.
1: And this is SRN News. A new study is asking Americans how they feel about churches. Michael Harrington has more.
6: It comes from the Barna Group, and the big takeaway is that amongst the general public, small is better. The Barna poll finds 61% of Americans say they have a high level of trust in small, local houses of worship, compared to 31% who trust megachurches. People are a lot more likely to say they trust their local pastor than famous clergymen with a national profile. A lot of respondents put their level of trust in churches right up there with family. Michael Harrington reporting.
1: Very important social issues being decided by state residents in the ballot box. In November, voters in almost every state will have the opportunity to amend the language of their state constitution. Abortion and transgenderism are frequently the object of referendums, and this fall will certainly be no exception. This is SRN News. President Trump pushing a tax change that appears to have overwhelming public support and could put more investment dollars back into the economy.
7: A McLaughlin poll finds that voters support indexing capital gains taxes for inflation by nearly a 4-to-1 margin, 62% to 16%. Supporters say the change would prevent taxpayers from being taxed on gains caused only by inflation, while freeing up hundreds of billions of dollars in locked-up capital for new investments. The poll also shows strong support for expanding the capital gains exemption for homeowners, a move advocates say would encourage seniors to sell their homes and increase housing inventory for younger families. Bernie Bennett reporting.
1: Arizona State University launching a new bachelor's degree in content creation. The new major sparked interest and scrutiny. It includes courses in international, or rather traditional, communication, and also a number of different types of media studies. More details, srnnews.com.
8: 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He doesn't know a heart he can't repair and restore. He knows of no hurt he can't heal. And God doesn't know why you would ever want to refuse his help and reject his love. But of the many things he does know, your name, your need, your future. 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

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It goes in a can, headed to a landfill. 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It's trash. 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Why do we take worry with no value and embrace it like an old friend? God's the worry collector, and He can pick up what you worry about. Worry. 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
2: 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And one of those little sports cars you always wish you had swerves in between you and the car in front of you. 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Your ears get red. Your hands grip the wheel like it might be about to go away from you. Your teeth grind, a dentist's nightmare. Thoughts race through your mind you really wouldn't want to include in your personal testimony. You're angry. You come home from a tough day at the office. Even the paper clips didn't work. And you need to be at a meeting by 7, and you told your wife you needed dinner on time. With a demanding scowl, you fling open the door. But the house is empty. The stove is cold, and you get hot. At that moment, you don't care why she's not there. You're angry. You get to work and open your desk drawer and your favorite fountain pen is missing. They must be called fountain pens because they disappear like water in a fountain. Nothing else matters, not even business. Your pen is missing, and everyone there is suspect. Look, there's Joe with a pen just like yours. He's guilty. I know he's guilty. You never did trust Joe. Your mind goes wild. There's no reason to your thoughts. You're angry. You take your stereo to the shop to be repaired. They promise it in 2 weeks. 2 weeks pass. Long, quiet weeks. It isn't ready. They haven't even looked at it, you fume. Let me speak to the manager. I need that stereo, you bellow. My well-being is being affected. Either fix it tomorrow or I'll take it someplace else. No, I don't care how hard parts are to get. Fix it. You're angry. You stop at the supermarket for a couple of items. You roll your cart up to the fast checkout line for those with less than 6 items, the sign says. You have only 3. You're proud. Your eyes begin to peruse the cart before you in line. 1, 2. She has 7. Count them, 7. She gets to the counter. The first item isn't marked. The clerk has to go find the price. The second item is mismarked. The customer questions the price. The third item is defective. It has to be replaced. 2 minutes and 18 seconds of your valuable time gone. You could have gone to the regular line, you fume. You glare at the woman. I thought this was the express line, you mutter beneath your breath. Just then she turns, and for the first time, you see her face, and she says, "Oh, I know you from church, don't I?" Suddenly your face gets red, you're embarrassed, you feel guilty, you were angry. Your child comes home with a bad grade. Your mind races back to your own failures as a student. You lose your temper, fly off the handle, make rash threats, say condemning things, critical things you later wish you hadn't said. The child rushes from the room in tears, rejected, crushed. You have to apologize, not for your disappointment in his grades, but for your anger. Anger, it is the emotion that unravels reason, distorts the truth, and releases, even in a normally gentle individual, a venom that falsely accuses, denies sensibility, and becomes on occasion vicious, vengeful, and vindictive. In 1 minute, it can destroy your testimony, wound the tender heart of one you love, bring into a peaceful situation doubts, accusations, and contention. And so grieve the Holy Spirit that you literally sense the power go out, the peace vanish, and the joy dissolve. Anger, out of control, it can wreck families, friendships, and fellowships. Is it any wonder that a life to be under God's control must have under control the enemy of anger? Is it any wonder that taming the temper is no option for the Spirit-filled life? anger. It's a very real problem in a very real world. And we have a very real need when it comes to anger. So our lesson for today and next week as well is entitled Taming the Temper. There are three parts to it, this morning's lesson at least. The issue of anger, it's an overview. We'll look at some principles from Proverbs and then some problem areas of why we can't get a handle on it. And then the anger of God, we'll look at his anger when it comes to judgment, to disobedience, how his anger differs from ours, and then we'll look at his anger and his love and how they fit together. And then lastly, we'll look at the anger of man and woman, I might add. This lesson is one of those foundational lessons on the subject of anger. But unless you lay the foundation, the building won't stand, and a foundational study puts in place the principles which later are to be applied and usually involves a lot of facts. But the foundation must be laid, the foundation of understanding anger, if in effect we are to tame the temper. Proverbs is our base, the whole scripture our authority. Secondly, our objective is wisdom, the mind of Christ, and control of the Christian. Thirdly, the basic issue at hand now is self-control, the will under the control of the word over the objections of the appetites and the emotions. Last week, fourthly, and the week before, we addressed step one, learning to make decisions. This morning, we'll take a look at enemy number two, the enemy of anger. Now, in the past, we've always tackled these subjects by first looking at what Proverbs itself has to say. So this morning we will begin by looking at principles from Proverbs and let them form a backdrop for the rest of our study. Principles from Proverbs on anger. There are at least six of them, and they will give us a clear picture of why God wants the temper tamed. Principle number one, found in the book of Proverbs, is this: a short-tempered man is a fool. Proverbs 14:17 says, "He that is soon angry dealeth foolishly." The scriptures portray a fool, you remember, as someone who is unteachable and thus uncontrollable. And no matter how theologically knowledgeable you may be, no matter how religiously active you may be, no matter how spiritually mature you may appear to be, the scripture says if you can't control your temper, if your anger is anything other than a deliberate choice over the objection of your emotions, you're a fool. Your life isn't under control if your temper isn't under control. And you remember from last week's study, a man without self-control is like a city which is defenseless, whose walls are broken down. Principle number one, then, is if you can't control your temper, you're a fool, and your behavior will be foolish. Principle number two, under the influence of uncontrolled anger, you will be unproductive and make serious mistakes, wrong decisions. What it says is when the blood is boiling, the head isn't clear. When the head isn't clear, the best you can hope to do is avoid trouble. The worst is disaster. Proverbs 14:29, "He that is slow to wrath is of great understanding, but he that is hasty of spirit exalteth folly." If only we could take back those words we uttered in a fit of rage. If only we could take back those decisions we made in a flurry of anger. Proverbs 22:8, "He that soweth iniquity shall reap vanity, and the rod of his anger shall fail. The staff of his anger shall be broken." The one who in anger sows seeds of iniquity will at best produce nothing. In short, an uncontrolled temper is the catalyst that releases an unproductive spirit and causes us to say and to do that which we later wish we had not said and had not done. Principle number three, the man of God then must control his temper. The woman of God must control her temper. It is a choice that he or she has to make. What the scripture says is this: an angry man is a fool who makes mistakes, but it isn't because God made him angry. It isn't his temperament. It is obvious that anger is a more natural response for some than others, but the issue is restraint. The issue is control. Everyone has some area that's harder for them and easier for others to control. Gluttony may be tough for you, easy for someone else. Jealousy may be your besetting emotion. Lust may be someone else's. The issue is there's no excuse. Whatever area of your life is out of control, God wants to bring it under control. God wants to restrain and control that angry spirit. In other words, it is the will of God to tame the temper. Principle number four, anger destroys friendships. Anger destroys friendships, relationships, and produces strife. It separates friend from friend, parent from child, brother from brother. Proverbs 18:19 will give you an example. A brother offended is harder to be won than a strong city, and their contentions are like the bars of a castle. Proverbs 20:33, surely the churning of milk bringeth forth butter, and the wringing of the nose bringeth forth blood, so the forcing of wrath produces strife. In other words, it's a spiritual law. Anger causes fights and separates people. And once separated, winning them back is like winning a war. It's as much a spiritual law as it is a physical law that churning cream will produce butter, or punching someone in the nose will make it bleed. It's a fact of life. Anger separates people. Principle number 5, so don't even choose angry men for friends, or you'll become just like them. Proverbs 22:24, make no friendship with an angry man, and with a furious man thou shalt not go, lest thou learn his ways and get a snare to thy soul. You'll become just like him. You'll have boxing gloves on too, loose translation. The principle is, anger is such a crippling disease that the Bible gives it this label, caution. Constant exposure to angry people can be fatal to your spiritual well-being. And one last but interesting principle from Proverbs, it's kind of a special warning about unnecessarily angering those who are in authority over you. In many cases, the king is used in Scripture, particularly in Proverbs, to represent the realm of God-ordained authority. You remember, the heart of the king is in the hand of the Lord, and he turneth it whithersoever he chooseth. Now listen to what the Scripture says about provoking their anger through rebellion. Proverbs 16:14, the anger of a king is a messenger of death, and a wise man will appease it. Proverbs 19:12, the king's anger is as dangerous as a lion's, but his approval is as refreshing as the dew on the grass. Proverbs 20:2, the king's fury is like that of a roaring lion. To rouse his anger is to risk your life. Proverbs 14:35, a king rejoices in servants who know what they're doing. He's angry with those who cause trouble. And then it comes all the way home to the family. Proverbs 11:29, the fool who provokes his family to anger and resentment, he shall inherit the wind. He shall be the servant of a wiser man. So the principle of being angry or provoking anger in others, particularly those who rule over you, is not a matter to take lightly. An uncontrolled temper, Scripture says, is the hallmark of a fool, whose life will be unproductive and marked by foolish mistakes he or she made when their life was out of control. It will so destroy friendships and lives, this angry spirit, that we are cautioned not even to make close friendships with men or women who cannot control their tempers. So anger, a temper out of control, must be brought under the control of the Spirit, or life as a Spirit-controlled Christian cannot be ours. But as we step back to look at the subject of anger, our vision somewhat blurs, and our minds are easily confused. And as I thought about it this week, I believe it's because of 4 problem areas that Satan uses to baffle us. Problem number 1 is that God gets angry. He really does. And that confuses some of us. Problem number 2 is that not only does God get angry, and not only does he occasionally condone anger in us, but sometimes he demands it of us. And that confuses us. Thirdly, in most cases, however, as we've read this morning, God condemns anger, and we are told to put it away out of our life once and for all. Ephesians chapter 4. And that confuses us. So problem number 4 is that many of us don't clearly understand what is and what isn't acceptable anger. And that's the goal of this study. So before we get personal and practical about taming the temper, which we may do next week, Lord willing, we must sort out what kind of anger is and what kind of anger isn't acceptable to God. Our first problem, you remember, has to do with God himself and the fact that God himself gets angry. And I'd like to present to you this morning the possibility that God gets angry basically in 2 areas. First of all, God is angry at unbelief. It is true that a God who is a God of love towards all who come to him is also a God of wrath to all who reject salvation. And no matter what those who would water down the gospel in our generation say about the wrath of God, you cannot separate the wrath of God from the love of God. It cannot be done. They are 2 parts, 2 expressions of the same character. God has a predisposed position where sin is concerned. He hates it. It separates creature from creator for all eternity unless that man or woman visits the cross, accepts his gift, and is delivered from the penalty of sin, which is eternal death. And this is the foreordained, predetermined result of the wrath of God towards sin, eternal death. The man who goes to hell does so not because God, in a fit of anger, had all he could take and temper out of control sentenced him to death. The man or woman who spends eternity in hell does so because he chose to reject the gift of God's grace offered equally to all, choosing rather to endure the wrath of God, a constant state of his anger towards sin. Do you understand? God's eternal wrath is the natural state of mind of the mind of God with respect to sin. He hates it. It grieves his heart, thwarts his purposes, mocks his love, and so deliberately, by an act of his will, he has chosen to be angry over sin forever. And so should we. But God's wrath is not confined to his judgment of sin. He also gets angry when we disobey. In Jonah chapter 4, verse 1, God got angry when his servant was selfish with his message. He still does. In Psalm 78 and 2 Kings 21, we read that God got angry when his children chose idolatry and witchcraft over walking with him. He still does get angry. In Numbers 12, God got angry when his children rebelled against authority. He still does. In Matthew 18, God got angry over an unforgiving spirit. He still does. In Numbers 25, he got angry when his children compromised in their relationship with the world. He still does. In Joshua 7, he got angry at partial or incomplete obedience. He still does. In Numbers 32, he got angry when his own people would not trust his word. He still does. God gets angry. He has a predetermined, foreordained hatred of three things. God gets angry over Satan, sin, and what sin produces. And it's important to remember those three things. They all make him angry. And while it is true that the things that make God angry set a pattern for us, the kind of things we ought to get angry about, be careful not to use reverse theology and assume that we have a right to be angry over whatever God gets angry over. Reason, we're not God. So when you justify your anger based on God's, remember these simple truths. Fact number one, God is perfectly holy. Therefore, all sin justifiably offends his nature. He's never sinned. Therefore, God has the right to judge. You didn't have the right to get angry over the man that cut in front of you on the freeway. You've done the same thing or worse. We're not perfect. Therefore, our anger over things that simply challenge our rights or our reputation are unacceptable. Fact number two, God is omniscient. He has all the facts. He even sees the heart. That guy on the freeway may have been a doctor rushing to the hospital to save a life. You don't know. But God does. So leave it to him. Your wife may have been detained by an emergency or a car failure or someone who needed help desperately. In the moment of your anger, you didn't have all the facts. But God did. Give it to him. You may have left that fountain pen home and just thought it was stolen. In the moment of your anger, you didn't have all the facts. You're not omniscient, but God is. Leave your fountain pen to God. Fact number three, God owns you, and thus he is responsible. He's the giver of all things. Job said, "The Lord giveth, the Lord taketh away." As owner, he has rights you don't have. If you want to scold your children, that's okay. But let somebody else come along and scold them for the same thing, and you don't like it. Why? Because that child is yours. That's why. He's your responsibility. You have a right to be angry. If one of God's children says something or does something you don't like, tell their father, their heavenly father. Whether or not he gets angry is up to him. But you have no license. They don't belong to you. So don't mimic God's anger. God is perfect holiness. You aren't. God is omniscient. You aren't. God has ownership, therefore responsibility. We don't. As we'll see later, there is a pattern of how to be angry that we can discover by watching God. But be careful, we cannot superimpose his anger over ours because he's God. We're not God. We want to remember that God's anger is an anger that is totally dominated by and determined by the quality of love. His anger is directed at Satan, at sin, and what sin produces because Satan's sin and what sin produces have made a shambles of the lives of those he loves. those he created in his image, those he designed for his likeness. It's an anger based on love. And that's why these four things are true, and they ought to help us too as parents when we consider disciplining in love. Number one, his anger is slow in coming. Is ours. Nehemiah 9:17, thou art a God ready to pardon, gracious and merciful. Oh, you are slow to get angry and of great kindness. Psalm 103 verse 9 says, the Lord is merciful and gracious, slow to anger. Point number two, he doesn't want to be angry any longer than he has to. Micah 7 verse 18, who is a God like to thee? You pardon iniquity, pass by transgressions. You restrain not your anger forever because you delight in mercy. He will turn again. He will have compassion on us. Point number three, he both forgives and forgets when it's over. Do we? Micah chapter 7 again, verse 20, he will subdue our iniquities, and thou wilt cast all their sins into the depths of the sea. And then fourthly, he longs to comfort us when it's over. Do we? Isaiah 12:1, in that day thou shalt say, O Lord, I will praise thee. Though thou wast angry with me, thine anger is turned away, and now thou comfortest me. Psalm 30 verse 5, his anger endures for a moment, in his favor is life. Weeping may endure for a night, but joy cometh in the morning. Because God hates sin, he gets angry. But it's an anger motivated by and controlled by a spirit of love, and so must ours be. So the anger of God gives us a pattern, but not a license to anger. Well, the last question is then, what is righteous and what is unrighteous anger? As we close this morning, let's just move into the New Testament, where the expressive Greek vocabulary is used by God both to condemn and to condone certain kinds of anger. There maybe we'll get a picture painted in the indelible ink of Scripture that should once and for all help to remove the doubt from the definitions. Kenneth Wiest says this, there are three kinds of anger mentioned in the Greek New Testament. There is the turbulent, boiling agitation of the feelings which boils up and soon subsides. In Ephesians chapter 4, verse 31, we are told that this kind of anger must be put away once and for all. Stop it. It's the loss of control based on emotional response. It was the anger you felt on the freeway and in the grocery line. Not a deliberate choice, but an emotional response. It almost always leads to regrets. The second kind of anger in the New Testament is the slow-acting, long-boiling kind that festers with a bitter spirit. It takes a long time to blow up. But still, it's an emotional response to frustration, exaggeration, or embitterment. And in Ephesians chapter 4, verse 26, we are told not to nurse that kind of anger even past sundown. The third kind of anger is an abiding, settled habit of mind that's aroused when the right conditions are met, the kind of anger God has. It's the result of a deliberate choice, a choice to be angry. And if, and only if, it meets the other scriptural criteria for anger, it can become righteous indignation, the godly response of man to Satan, to sin, and to suffering. We ought to choose to get angry at pornography. We ought to choose to get angry at the drug traffic. Christians ought to choose to get angry at the rise of witchcraft. We ought to be angry at corruption in high places, at the persecution of missionaries around the world, at the lies Satan has sold our generation. We ought to be angry. We ought to have a settled frame of mind where sin is concerned. It ought to make us angry, and a settled response, a deliberate, predetermined choice to get angry. So let's define anger now. In closing, God's anger and man's anger, both that which is acceptable and that which isn't. God's anger, there's two parts to it. First of all, the wrath of God, the eternal wrath of God, defined the settled mind of God where sin is concerned. Sin, remember, is unacceptable to God. So a price had to be paid. Jesus paid the price, so those who come to God God's way through Christ need never fear the wrath of God again. For the grace of God is freedom from the wrath of God forever. But those who refuse to come to God that way through Jesus Christ must face the wrath of God. Not might, must. Not because God wants it. He doesn't. He died to prevent it. But because you choose it. Were he to make one exception, his word would be void, he would cease to be God, and Jesus would have died in vain. So the eternal wrath of God is the settled mind of God where sin is concerned, and the choice is totally ours whether or not we will suffer the wrath of God or live the life of God because of the grace of God for all eternity. Definition number two, the anger of God toward disobedience. God's anger, God's settled frame of mind, and chosen course of action where rebellion is concerned. He is patient, therefore he's slow to anger. He's mercy, therefore he forgives and forgets. He is grace, therefore his anger never violates his mercy. He is righteous, therefore his anger is always just, never partial. He is love, he longs to comfort, he longs to restore, but God has a settled mind towards rebellion and disobedience, and at some point his anger will result in discipline if it is not abated by repentance. Definition number three, man's anger. First of all, righteous anger. A settled mind, a predetermined decision, a choice to respond with grief and when appropriate with discipline when Satan's sin or the results of sin dishonor the reputation or character of God. Now, I know that's too long to write down, but you get the picture. It is a settled course of action that involves grief as you respond to it, discipline if you're in a position to do so, but it is a settled course of mind and a deliberate decision. It is not the temper out of control. It is the temper under the control of the Holy Spirit. If your child does something immoral or illegal, you have a right to be angry. You have a responsibility to be angry. Angry at Satan for what he's done, angry at the sin for its effect on their lives, and angry at your child for choosing to trample underfoot the character of God. That's righteous anger. But it must be accompanied by right motives and a right response. Definition number four, unrighteous anger. This is what God does not tolerate. And there are three parts to it. Part number one, the temper out of control, the absence of a controlled temper, a response of the will to the emotions of the moment. It's foolish, results in mistakes, profits nothing, and destroys people and relationships. It's an improper reaction even when anger itself is justified. Example, you told Johnny to stay out of the mud on his way home from school. He arrives at the front door looking like a candidate for the before part of a soap commercial. You have a right to be angry. God placed him under your authority, and his rebellion to you is rebellion to God. You have a responsibility to demonstrate grief, to demonstrate discipline, perhaps a rather heated encounter between the north side of your hand and the south side of his body will do it. Followed by a clear discussion, then a demonstration of affection and acceptance upon repentance, and a clear warning for the future. That's anger properly expressed. But a screaming fit of rage that replaces reason with reaction, controlled discipline with hysteria, is not anger. It's the temper out of control. It damages your testimony. It confuses the child about God's anger and replaces logical cause and effect with rejection and bitterness. You lose, he loses, and God is the ultimate loser. For neither child or the world has witnessed godly anger. Definition number four, part two. The second form of ungodly anger, as we heard a while ago, is that slow, boiling resentment fueled by bitterness that eventually unleashes itself in an angry response. It isn't a response, quick response of the moment or the circumstances. It's that steady boiling of resentment. Someone offended you maybe in the past and you've never forgotten it. Inside you boil when their name is mentioned. You pretend to have forgiven, but you hold a grudge. At the slightest provocation, you assault their character, reject their love, or judge their actions. Your standards for their behavior are not based on logic, but resentment. You call it anger. God calls it sin. If Jesus had held that kind of grudge, we'd all be lost. Instead, he prayed for those who harmed him most, "Father, forgive them. They know not what they do." It was the Father's job to deal with them. It was Jesus' job to pray for them and to die for them. Definition four, the last part. The third form of ungodly anger is the right kind of response to the wrong situation. Those are situations where your rights or your reputation have been violated rather than God's. And even if you assume a settled course of getting even or demanding your way, your anger, though it may be under control, isn't righteous anger because you're assuming rights you do not have. Now listen, you are not your own. You've been bought with a price. Now those rights are God's. The car on the freeway that violated your right to access or even your right to safety is not yours to deal with. So you had no right to get angry. He isn't under your authority. You're not omniscient. You don't have the facts. You're not holy. You've done things just as bad. If he's in violation of the law, it's the police's responsibility. If he's acting irresponsibly, tell the Father it's his responsibility. But if he's violating your rights, three things you're supposed to do. Pray for him, bless him, and do good to him. Wave to him. Pray for him. Smile at him. He's your enemy. And God has a plan for enemies. Besides, there's a good chance God put him there to test your response. And that clenched fist and those grinding teeth rates about a D+. The lady in the checkout line was not your concern either. You're not perfect. You've slowed others down yourself. You're not omniscient. You don't know her heart. She may have thought she only had 6 packages. Besides, it's the grocery store's realm of authority, not yours. God was just testing your patience. D-. And isn't it strange how different our responses are when we think the other person knows how spiritual we're supposed to be? That's why you were embarrassed when she recognized you, not because your attitude was wrong, but because your reputation was threatened. The lost pen, the late supper, the stereo repairman are all the same. Anger based on the violation of rights we gave up at Calvary. If those rights are not ours, then what right do we have to get angry? Those occasions are not occasions to anger. They are tests of our testimony that others may see Jesus alive, who, when he was reviled, reviled not again, but committed himself to him that judgeth righteously. Herein is our example that we should follow his steps. Anger. It's a complicated issue. It's complicated because God gets angry. It's complicated because on occasions we're to get angry. And that settled, predetermined response to Satan's sin and suffering that yields grief and, when appropriate, discipline is of God and glorifies God. But the turbulent emotional loss of control that destroys our testimony, that's not God. And the slow boiling, finally erupting kind of anger that's built on and fed by a bitter spirit, that's not of God either. And even the deliberate, abiding, settled mind that responds to in anger when our rights or our reputations is threatened, that's not of God either. So the truth is, there is such a thing as righteous anger. But it is a controlled, deliberate response to Satan, sin, and suffering. That is nothing more than the life of a holy God in control of a holy life. But let's face it, most of our anger is not that. Most of our anger is the mind responding to the emotions with no regard for the truth of the word. It is usually the temper gone out of control. God says to yield to that kind of anger makes us fools, destined for grief, hurting others as we go. Our goal is simple. To tame the temper, that we might have the mind of Christ. Oh, to tame the temper! What glory that would be! A godly, gentle, planned response that all the world could see. Not a reign of terror or a deadly fit of rage that makes our neighbors wonder if we don't need a cage. Not a pouting vengeance that boils and explodes because we've nourished bitterness for long past episodes. Not a predetermined course to choose to treat as bad violations of our rights, rights we never had. No, to tame the temper, that's God's perfect goal. To even have our anger under his control.
1: 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We pray God's richest blessing may be yours as he continues to live his life in you.
3: 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We hope you're sharing it. 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We believe in the better day to come, the hope that burns brilliant in the fuel of good news, and a message that brings life and hope to your new day. It's yours. 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And people like you have been making it possible for a long time. 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
1: Back to Genesis with Dr. John Morris, scientist and creation researcher with the Institute for Creation Research. Dr. Morris, is there ever interbreeding between species?
2: Indeed there is, Chris. To illustrate this, let's talk about dogs. We know that in domestic dogs, there are many different breeds, and some of them are very different, from Great Danes to Chihuahuas, but all of them are interfertile. They're all part of the same species. The Bible tells us that God created the various kinds, and the dog kind, no doubt, included the domestic dogs. But it evidently also included the wolf and the fox and the coyote, because all of them can interbreed. Now I find that even jackals have been interbred with domestic dogs. Jackals have a very acute sense of smell, and so breeding them with huskies produced a new dog, which are good sniffer dogs for use at airports. Once again, Chris, we see that the biblical creation story is the one that makes sense, and that's the Back to Genesis truth.
1: This is Chris O'Brien. Thanks for tuning in.

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1: Florida law continues protecting children from obscenity. This is Matt Staver with Freedom's Call. The 11th Circuit Court of Appeals ruled that Florida's Protection of Children Act is constitutional. The appeals court restored the law that bans minors from obscene live performances. Liberty Counsel filed an amicus brief in the case urging the court to restore the law. The state has a compelling interest in protecting children from obscene, lewd, and sexual content. The case arose in 2023 when a restaurant called Hamburger Mary's sued the state after it canceled its drag shows on Sundays where children were welcome to attend. This court ruling reinforces the longstanding principles that children should be protected from obscenity. Sexually provocative drag shows are no place for minors. Exposing children to lewd adult performances is not protected by the First Amendment, and Florida's Protection of Children Act rightfully shields children from that obscenity. Stay informed at Liberty Counsel's website, lc.org.

0: In life's toughest moments and darkest days, when trouble knocks and pain settles in, we turn to the great physician. 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

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Maybe one in you. But God isn't afraid of broken things. He pours himself in. Cracks aren't the end. They're where the light gets in. Rejoice Radio. 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
1: Intro 4. 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At the time, His provision may have seemed ordinary, but over weeks, months, and years, those daily expressions of His grace become a powerful testimony of His unchanging character. As we continue the message, Daily Dependence in the Wilderness, we'll discover that God never intended the manna to be forgotten. It became a lasting reminder for future generations that the Lord keeps His promises. The God who faithfully provided for Israel day after day is the same God who continues to provide for His people today. Thank you for joining us today. 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But now with today's message, here's Pastor John from the pulpit of Bethel Baptist.
2: And the Lord kind of reminded me as I'd been considering Exodus chapter 16 that the messes that we make in life are generally because we're not following His directions. This Bible you have right here, it'll give you direction for life. Amen. There's principles, there's precepts, there's clearance and understanding. How to navigate relationships. Now, relationships can be pretty hard, amen? Yeah. How to deal with burdens that you have. There's clear just guidance that's here. And if God's giving that to you, you've got to trust in the Lord with all your heart, depend on Him. And when you do, you can't lean on your own understanding. You can't say, listen, I know what you say here, but here's what I think. This is what I'm going to do. Because it falls off the rails and you make a mess. What you need to do is just trust in Him, obey Him, and He'll direct your path. Provision became a test because impatience became unbelief. I want you to notice this, the entire narrative changes in the latter portion of chapter 16, verses 22 through 36. The emphasis is no longer on the manna, it's on the God who gave it, and it becomes grace as a testimony. God says, I want you to understand that what I'm doing is a symbol of my grace. You know what grace is? Grace is God doing something we don't deserve. And the children of Israel did not deserve the bread from heaven. They didn't deserve it. They murmured and they complained. But God didn't even confront the complaint. He just gave them something they don't deserve. And He says, I want you to learn this. And I want you to understand that my faithfulness is something that can never be forgotten. There's three ways that He wanted them to recognize this. There's the matter of the weekly grace. And there's the matter of the generational grace. And then there's the matter of the daily grace. Number one, He says, I want grace to be remembered. I want it to be recognized weekly of my grace. That's why it says in chapter 16, verses 22 and 23, that on the sixth day, you gather up twice the amount. Because on the seventh day, you're not going to go out. You're not going to pick anything up. You're going to rest. Verse 23, tomorrow is the rest of the holy Sabbath to the Lord. You see, that's God's plan. That you celebrate His grace in the moment, on a weekly basis. You're doing that today. You're in the Lord's house. Are y'all here today? Say amen if you're here. You're here today, and you know what you're doing? You're celebrating God's grace and goodness to you. You say, well, He's not been that good to me. He's been good. You're still alive. He's meeting your needs. He says, I want you to rest on that seventh day because you recognize that you can't provide for yourself. I can provide for you. It wasn't that God had forgot His faithfulness, but God recognized we often forget His faithfulness. And that's what we do here this morning. We gather here today and we recognize that God is good, that in this moment He's been faithful, that in this moment He's been blessing us in ways we don't even realize. It's grace remembered. It's also grace preserved, verses 31 to 34. He says, here's what I want you to do. I want you to take a container, and I want you to place an omer of that manna in it, and I want you to keep it for your generations, verse 32. that they of the next generation will see the bread which I fed you with in the wilderness. He says, I want it not only that you remember it on a weekly basis, I want the next generation to know that this is the way that I fed you. This is the way that I met your need. So when a grandson would come along with a grandfather later on and he would see that pot of manna, that omer that was there, the question would be asked, what is that, granddaddy? And granddaddy would say, well, that's how God provided for us. For 40 years, God met us in the morning and he provided for us in a way that only he could. And that testimony became multi-generational. Parents, get this today. Your children, grandparents, get this today. Your grandchildren need to hear the stories of how God has provided for you over the years. Tell the story of answered prayers. Tell the story of his provision that was an amazing supernatural gift. Tell the story of how God carried you through difficult times, how God brought you through those hard places. They need that testimony more than they need your inheritance of possessions. They need your legacy. Grace that is preserved is a grace that tells the next generation of what God has done. But I think this last one is where we live. It was a grace that was proven, because the Bible says in chapter 16, verse 35, that the children of Israel did eat manna for 40 years. Not one day did God forget them. Not one day did he fail to provide for them. Not one day did God fail to give them the manna that they needed. 12,000 mornings, he never missed a beat. He provided exactly what they need. No Israelite had to wake in the morning and wonder, is God going to provide for me? No, God was there, and he provided faithfully. It's those ordinary ways, those daily ways that God provides. One meal. I challenge you today, when you go out to eat today, don't be embarrassed to bow your head and say, thank you, Lord, for this meal I'm about to enjoy. If you can't do that, you don't deserve the meal you're about to eat. Because it's God in his ordinary grace that he gives to you. I challenge you to step out in the morning and see the beauty of the sunrise and say, thank you, God, for another day. Thank you for the beauty of the creation you provided. When you get your paycheck, rather than complain about FICA and taxes, thank God that you had a job to get a paycheck. When God answers your prayer, just say, thank you, Lord, for the ordinary miracle you provided through this. Maybe this is the one you need to be thankful for. Lamentations 3, 22 and 23. It is of the Lord's mercies we are not consumed. But his compassions fail not, and they are new every morning. Great is thy faithfulness. Let me ask you a question. Did you fail this week? Did you struggle this week? Did you sin this week? But God's mercy was new the very next day, and he met your need. Close your Bibles and put your shoes on. We're getting ready to go home here in just a minute. I want to testify for a minute. Next week, we celebrate 33 years of marriage. I don't know how she's put up with me for 33 years, but she's done a great job. And I've been thinking about it over these last 33 years of how God's blessed us. 3 weeks before we got married, I didn't have a ministry position. And I knew God had called me in the ministry, but 3 weeks before, I was hired to become an assistant pastor at Anchorage Baptist Temple. 2 weeks after we were married, we loaded up on a plane, took everything we could in our suitcases, moved to Anchorage, Alaska, started working, making $225 a week. That's what they paid me as an assistant pastor. She started working at the church, making $475 an hour as a secretary. When you do the math, we were making about $440 a week living in Anchorage, Alaska. The cost of living on standard is about 3% more in the state of Alaska than it is in the lower 48. But I wouldn't trade that for anything. God was good to us. We couldn't fly home because we couldn't afford an airfare to get there. And it was probably the act of God, because we can't run home to mama when we wanted to. Back in 1993, Burger King was running a special for the entire year that was 99-cent Whoppers. Y'all remember that? We lived on 99-cent Whoppers. We called Burger King our little French restaurant, Le Burger King. We went there and ate there all. For us, a hot date was walking around Sam's Club eating free samples on a Friday night. That was exciting for us. $440 a week. Was it easy? No, it wasn't. Were there lean years? Absolutely. Was there moments that we wondered how God would provide? Absolutely. But I can look back over those early years, even into our middle years with raising our kids and now where we are today, God has never failed to keep his promise. He's never abandoned us. He's never stopped to be faithful. We learned something early, that when we just trust God with obedience with the matter of our finances, we acknowledge that he's the provider of all that we have. You say, John, how did you do that? Well, I'll tell you. From the very first paycheck, $440 a week, we would sit down and write the first check out of that paycheck, $44, in our tithe to the Lord. Amen. Now, I'm not here to preach on tithing this morning. I'm here to talk about the faithfulness of God. It's a matter of obeying him. Listen, we still tithe today. We have it set up on automatic draft. Every Friday, it comes out of our account, it goes into the church. And I'm grateful that we can do that. But let me tell you, it was harder back in 1993 to write a $44 check than what we're doing today. But God was faithful. And God's taken us places we've never imagined. He's opened doors we could never open. And he's provided opportunities we've never dreamed of. Not because we deserved it, but because God is faithful. This sermon, it's not about giving. There's no giving in Exodus chapter 16. I'm just giving you a testimony of how God is so good when you just simply depend on him and you obey him. Lean not to your own understanding. It doesn't make sense. Doesn't make any sense whatsoever, but you do what God says. You obey him and you'll experience his blessing. You fill in the blank with your story. What's God doing in your marriage, in your family, in your health? What's God doing in your finances? What burden are you carrying that you just need to give to God? What decision are you wrestling with? Are you trusting him with it? That's the point. Are you depending on him? Are you obeying him when he's already made clear this is what you need to do? But no, I don't like that. I'm going to do it my way. There's some of you who are here this morning ready to cancel your 30-day plan. 30 days, 30 weeks, 30 years. And you're saying, I can't trust God anymore. God's saying to you, be careful, because that impatience will become an unbelief. I'm going to give you one last bit of grace and provide for you to test your very soul, whether you will walk in the law or not. And you'll see that my grace is a testimony weekly. My grace is a testimony for the next generation, and I'll meet your need every single morning. Trust in the Lord with all thine heart, and lean not unto thine own understanding. In all thy ways, acknowledge him, and he'll direct your paths.

0: As we close today, remember that the Christian life is not lived one year at a time, or even one month at a time. It's lived one day at a time. God rarely gives us tomorrow's strength today. Instead, He faithfully provides exactly what we need for this moment, inviting us to trust Him again when tomorrow comes. Perhaps you're carrying a burden today that feels overwhelming. Don't let tomorrow's worries rob you of today's grace. The God who provided manna every morning for Israel is the same God who delights in caring for His children today. His mercies are still new every morning, and His faithfulness has never failed. 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
1: With SRN News, I'm Rich Thomason in Washington. The 60-day deadline for an agreement to end the Iran war and resolve the dispute over its nuclear program expires today. There is no agreement to end the war, apparently nothing on the horizon, but the Trump administration is not

captive to failure and doubt. Bound by the tempter, condemned by his lies, I believed there was no way out. Then the word and the spirit cut through like a knife.

Good morning. Welcome to our Monday edition of Joy in the Morning. We started with that reminder, salvation means freedom. No more enslavement to sin, to this flesh we live in. Now we're going to move to a song about consecration. It's titled, The King of Who I Am. But before we hear that choir, here's a poem about knowing God. There's no author given, but we do have a title. It's called, Somehow I Know. I have never seen the whole sea. And yet I know the sea, for I've felt its cooling waters and I've heard it speak to me. I can't conceive a total God, and yet I know him well, for I've felt his presence in a way words cannot tell. I've never seen the air around, and yet I breathe the air. I cannot see the God I love, but oh, I know he's there.

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If the Lord had lived in a palace, the homeless would never know a refuge. If the Savior had not been rejected, the outcast would not know acceptance. If the Redeemer had not been cast into the dungeon, the shackled would never know freedom. And if my champion had not fought the raging forces of hell, the soldiers of earth would never know

0: Do you have joy in your heart? Joy unspeakable and full of glory? You say, well now, Pastor, no, I don't have joy. Nobody's supposed to be joyful all the time. I've had some tough times. Well, joy does best in tough times. Friend, the Bible says rejoice in the Lord. What's that next word? Always. 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Joy never changes. You're to have joy all the time. There's only one thing that can take away joy, not circumstances. 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A disobedient child cannot take your joy. 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An ungodly government cannot take your joy. None of these things can take your joy because they didn't give it to you. Jesus gives it.
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This week's Hidden Treasure is a verse from 1 Timothy, where Paul warns the young pastor in his letter to beware of certain things. That warning is for us as well. Let's begin memorizing the verse today, and in the days to come, I'm going to give a few definitions for some of the words in the passage. Repeating after me, 1 Timothy 1:4. Neither give heed to fables and endless genealogies, which minister questions rather than godly edifying, which is in faith. 1 Timothy 1:4. One more time. 1 Timothy 1:4. Neither give heed to fables and endless genealogies, which minister questions rather than godly edifying, which is in faith. 1 Timothy 1:4.

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Kudos to Kathy Wolf for her research on today's brain teaser topic, gold. Her article gave the following information. The element symbol for gold, which is the only yellow metal, is Au, which is Latin for shining dawn or glow of sunrise. Gold is the most malleable of all elements, which means it can be hammered into different shapes. Gold can be pressed into a sheet thin enough to be nearly transparent, thinner than a sheet of paper. Just 1 ounce of gold, that's 28 grams, can be hammered into a 300 square foot sheet, which is the size of two football fields side by side. Just 1 ounce. Gold is also extremely ductile, meaning it can be drawn into thin wires. 1 ounce of gold can be stretched into a wire 50 miles long and thinner than a human hair. In its pure form, it's so soft it can be scratched with a fingernail. King Croesus of Lydia, which is modern-day Turkey, is credited as the first to issue gold coins. In 550 BC, Croesus developed a monetary system with both gold and silver coins of various sizes, minted to represent different values. Tomorrow we are going to continue with facts about the first gold rush in America.

0: An octopus that glows in the dark? Learn about it next on today's Creation Moment. And now, here's our Creation Moment host, Ian Taylor.
1: The deep, dark depths of the ocean is filled with many varieties of luminescent creatures, but among the octopods, there are only two or three species in which the females develop luminescent rings around their mouths. But that has all changed with a remarkable series of discoveries about an already known species of octopus. The red octopus, Staurotuthis sirtensis, lives in the deep waters off the east coast of the United States. In 1997, a foot-long specimen was being studied. When the scientists turned off the lights in the laboratory, they were amazed to see the octopus's suckers glowing. The blue-green glow, they discovered, glows brightest at 470 nanometers, a frequency that travels well underwater. Scientists said that this glow might explain how the octopus makes its living. It doesn't eat what most octopods eat, rather it eats tiny crustaceans, whose shallow water cousins are drawn to light. If the deep water versions are drawn to light, all this clever little octopus needs to do to eat is turn on the porch light. The frequency of the light and the unusual diet of this octopus all provide evidence of God's all-wise design. If these special features had depended upon chance to develop, this octopus would never have come about. God is the creator and source of all light. The perfect light of His truth in the gospel shines at just the right frequency to draw us to the forgiveness of sins and salvation found only in Jesus Christ.
2: 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And be sure to join us next time for another Creation Moment.

Coming up after our thought for the day, we're going to hear a song titled Big Enough, in reference to how mighty our God is. Today's thought would go well with the segment we aired earlier called A Family Health Checkup. Here's that thought. Somebody advised, if you want to live twice as long, eat half as much, sleep twice as much, drink water three times as much, and laugh four times as much.

Welcome to our program in progress on this Monday, August the 17th. My name is Rhonda Autry. I'm going to be your host for the next hour of Joy in the Morning. 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I'm one of those. 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

Lamentations 3:26 is the foundation of this devotional thought. The prophet wrote, "It is good that a man should both hope and quietly wait for the salvation of the Lord." Oswald Chambers said, "One of the greatest strains in life is the strain of waiting for God. God takes the saint like a bow which he stretches. We get to a certain point and say, 'I can't stand anymore,' but God goes on stretching because he's not aiming at our mark, but his own. And the patience of the saints is that we hold on until he lets the arrow fly." A.B. Simpson said, "Unless a violin string is stretched until it cries out when the bow is drawn over it, there is no music. But when stretched till it strains, it is brought to the proper tone and is useful to the music maker."

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1: The soldiers likewise demanded of him, saying, "What shall we do?" And he said unto them, "Do violence to no man, neither accuse any falsely. Be content with your wages." This is a practical message he gave to all these different classes and conditions. My friend, today, if you are a printer, you reveal that you're a Christian by the way you print. If you today are a soldier, you reveal your Christianity by the way you soldier. You're a housewife, you reveal your Christianity by the way you're a housewife. I don't care what you are, you reveal it, because by their fruits you shall know them.
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This is Approved Workmen, where we quiz ourselves on Bible facts from various portions of Scripture. Today's questions are from Psalm 63, written when David was hiding from King Saul. What is the theme of this psalm? Is it David's desire for God's person, David's desire for God's protection, or David's desire for God's power? Person, protection, or power? He desires God himself, so it is his person. A very sweet, loving psalm. What attribute of God is better than life? Is it God's joy, mercy, or kindness? It is his loving kindness. David said, "My soul shall be satisfied as with what? Food, festivities, or victory?" He uses the words marrow and fatness, which are a reference to food. True or false? David remembered God at night. That is true. No questions from Psalm 64. We're going to move to Psalm 65 tomorrow.

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1: As a boy living in communist China, I sometimes listened to a radio program that taught strange things, saying we should love our enemies, which is not what our readers taught. Then, for 10 years, I did not hear the program at all. I was 17 when the Cultural Revolution came, and we students were organized into Red Guards who went out and burned books and beat people for having subversive ideas. I helped to beat an old neighbor woman who had done nothing wrong. I felt so ashamed. The government then sent us into the countryside to work in the fields. Several years passed, and I became disillusioned with our cause. I had a battery-powered radio and sometimes heard that old familiar radio program. 10 of us decided to escape to Hong Kong. 7 died. I managed to swim all night with the help of an inflatable pillow. Life in Hong Kong was better. I made good money, but I was cheated and lied to and betrayed many times. Finally, I wrote to the radio program, and they invited me to visit. They explained how God sent his only son, Jesus, to die for the sins of the world. And when we repent and receive him as Savior, he give us eternal life. I am forever grateful for that program and for Jesus, who drew me that day into his family, changing my life forever. I'm Yi Rin, and if the Son, therefore, shall make you free, ye shall be free indeed.
0: If you would like to be free from the weight of sin by accepting Jesus Christ as Lord and Savior, call 1-888-NEED-HIM right now. 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
3: With the Wall Street Business Report, I'm Bill Alexander. Americans unexpectedly cut their spending in July by the biggest amount in more than a year. Retail sales fell 0.6% last month, marking the biggest decrease since May 2025. Tyson Foods will shut operations at plants in Illinois and Utah and wants to sell a Washington plant as historic U.S. cattle shortages deepen the losses for the largest U.S. meat packer. Beginning in 2030, Ford plans to phase out Chinese manufacturing for Lincoln models and bring all of its Lincoln production back to the United States in a move it says will further strengthen the company's position. A Massachusetts mayor has been arrested and charged with fraudulently obtaining a pandemic loan and using the money to fund his election campaign, as well as pay off high-interest mortgages on several of his properties and personal taxes. Lawrence Mayor Brian DePena was charged with 1 count of wire fraud and 1 count of money laundering. For the Wall Street Business Report, I'm Bill Alexander in Washington.

Justin Farley wrote a poem titled God Will Provide. Here's a few of the stanzas. When you've come to the end of the causeway and trouble surrounds you on all sides, see the way beyond what the eyes can see, for God will provide. God will provide strength to the weary, a lending hand to the burdened, and a way where there is no way. Yes, in all trials that greet you, when no road rises up to meet you, God will provide.

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0: We have a whole lot of marble tombs walking around, spiritual zombies, those who are dead in trespasses and in sins. Well, I think that statement by our teacher, Dr. J. Vernon McGee, is strong, but just stay with us, because he says what we're about to hear next is one of the strongest statements in all of God's Word. Welcome to Through the Bible. I'm Steve Schwetz, your host, on this five-year journey through God's Word. Now, in just a few moments, we're going to arrive at Matthew 23 and verse 23, where Jesus calls the scribes and Pharisees to account. It's really a powerful study, one that reveals a side of Jesus that, well, may surprise you. So go ahead, grab your seat on the Bible bus and get comfortable. And while you do, I want to share a few letters from our fellow passengers in Indonesia this time. Many people don't realize that persecution is a daily reality for many believers in Indonesia. And a lot of people don't know it's the most populous Muslim nation in the world. Though about 15% of the population identifies as Christian, over 1 million people in Indonesia can be characterized as unreached by the gospel. In many places, opportunities to share Christ are limited, but God's Word, faithfully translated and broadcast in local languages, is going where few people can, and it's transforming the lives of listeners. Like Felix, for example, he says, "My faith had become very weak because of many questions about history and religion. But through your programs, I began to see that the Christian faith is rooted in real events and real truth. The teaching helped rebuild my confidence in the Bible." And then Santi shares this, "I went through a period where I was deeply disappointed with people in the church. Because of what happened, I began to question Christianity itself and even thought about leaving the faith. But when I started watching this program, my perspective slowly changed. I began to see that my faith should be rooted in Christ and His Word, not in the failures of people. It helped restore my heart." Now, our final note comes from His Kendry, who says this, "You have really opened my mind and heart to know God and receive His Word, even though I don't have much knowledge about the Bible. I feel like my eyes have been opened to so many things I never understood before. Since I started learning, my life has completely changed. I have more peace in my heart, more joy in my days, and finally know what it means to walk with God. Even my family feels the difference. We talk to each other more kindly, we forgive faster, and we pray together now." Wow. Peace in his heart, joy in his days, and an understanding of what it means to walk with God. You can't ask for more than that. God is so good. Well, if you'd like to join us in praying for listeners like these in Indonesia and around the world, you can sign up for the World Prayer Team from our app at ttb.org as well. And let's pray together. Heavenly Father, thank you for your word that does change lives and brings hope. Continue to go before us, Lord, as we share your word in Indonesia and across the world. And we thank you in advance for what you're going to do in each heart. In Jesus' name we pray. Amen. Turn now to Matthew 23 as we go through the Bible with Dr. J. Vernon McGee.
1: Now today, friends, we return to the 23rd chapter of Matthew, and we'll put in verse 23. Now we are in a section where it's filled with many woes. It's woe, woe, woe, and many of them are here. These woes are denunciations of our Lord upon the religious rulers of that day. It's the harshest language that you'll find in the Word of God. No prophet of the Old Testament ever denounced sin as it's being denounced here by the Lord Jesus. And I wish today that I could get this chapter into the hands of the liberals. I'm of the opinion many of them have never read it. I understand one here in Southern California, when it was called to his attention, didn't even know it was in the Bible. Of course, he'd never read the Bible, and he did not even know this was in the Bible. There's a misunderstanding today of who the Lord Jesus really is. Liberalism has given the impression that he's the love child and that all he ever talked about was love. That's not true, of course. In fact, up at Berkeley, one of the banners that was carried around in the days of the protest up there was, "Jesus, yes, church, no." And a senator from up in Oregon has made a great deal of that because he says the church today is giving the wrong impression and that they want Jesus, but they don't want the church as it is. Well, I disagree with that entirely. My point is, yes, they've misunderstood the church, and the church is giving a wrong impression. I agree with all of that. But my friend, the main problem is they've really misunderstood who Jesus is. He uses the harshest language. He loved sinners and he died for sinners. But my friend is the judge. He's also going to judge sinners. And we need to have a correct perspective of who he is. And therefore, he's misunderstood today. Why, the average conception of the Lord Jesus is not even biblical. And the Jesus of the liberal never did live. He never had an existence. You say, well, what do you mean by that? Well, I mean simply this. Because I ask a liberal preacher this. Does the Jesus that you believe in, was he virgin born? He said no. Did he perform miracles? No. Did he die on the cross for the sins of the world? No. Did he rise bodily from the grave? No. Well, I'd like to know where that Jesus ever originated then. There's no documents that tell about him living in the first century. The only documents that we have tell of one virgin born, a miracle performer, who died for the sins of the world, who rose from the dead, and who ascended into heaven, and who's coming as the judge of this earth. My friend, that Jesus is not known today, and he's the only one that's ever lived. This other one is a figment of the imaginations. Will you listen to him here now? I know this is strong language. This is strong tea, and not everyone can receive it. Verse 23, I'm reading now of Matthew 23. Woe unto you, scribes and Pharisees, hypocrites! For ye pay tithe of mint and anise and cumin, and have omitted the weightier matters of the law, judgment, mercy, and faith. These ought ye to have done, and not to leave the other undone. Now they would tithe these plants that produce condiments like mint and anise and cumin. For instance, when I was a boy, my mother always kept out in the backyard somewhere a little patch of mint to put in iced tea in summertime. And wasn't much, just a little patch. And can you imagine one of these religious rulers measuring off a little patch of mint and taking a tenth of it to give to the Lord? Oh, they were strict about those little matters. But our Lord says you forgot the weightier matters of the law. And those weightier matters would have brought them to the person of Christ, but they forgot them. Then verse 24, ye blind guides, which strain at a gnat and swallow a camel. Do you think that's humorous? I do. If I'd been there that day, I'd have laughed at this one. That is, if I wasn't a Pharisee or a scribe, and if I'd been there, I sure hope I wouldn't have been one of those. May I say to you, I think this is very funny. But of course, it's said in a very serious vein here, but I'm sure men in the crowd laughed, especially who knew those old religious rulers. And we've got a lot of folk that make so much of the little things today. They strain at a gnat. They swallow a camel. I know a dear lady, and thank the Lord she's now gone to be with the Lord. Oh, she used to argue about lipstick. And you know that she had the meanest tongue of any person I think I've ever met. Now, she didn't think that as bad, but lipstick was terrible. And frankly, I think that to have the paint of gossip on the end of your tongue is lots worse. And especially use that paint to blacken somebody's character or reputation, I think that's lots worse than just put a little paint on your lips. Some of them be better without it, of course. But I think all of us ought to look as well as we can. Some of us don't have much to work with. But we ought to do the best we can with what we've got. It's amazing how people can strain gnats and swallow camels, even to this good day. I don't know about you, but to me that's very humorous. Verse 25, woe unto you, scribes and Pharisees, hypocrites, for ye make clean the outside of the cup and of the platter, but within they are full of extortion and excess. And I would say that this is a picture of the average church today. They are busy making the outside of the cup and platter clean. My, they go through ceremonies. And they want to have the best equipment. And they talk so nice and pious on the outside. But inside, they don't deal with sin. In fact, they don't like that word. It's a dirty word. And it is dirty, by the way, but that has to be cleaned up. Now listen to him in verse 26, "Thou blind Pharisee, cleanse first that which is within the cup and platter, that the outside of them may be clean also." Now don't misunderstand, the Lord is saying the outside of the platter ought to be clean too, but you give a wrong impression when the inside is dirty and the outside is not, and the place to start is on the inside. Verse 27, "Woe unto you scribes and Pharisees, hypocrites." My, he really leveled the gun at this crowd. "For ye are like unto whited sepulchres, which indeed appear beautiful outward, but are within full of dead men's bones and of all uncleanness." Now, this to me is the most frightening figure of speech that he ever used. And I would say the picture of the platter and the cup, cup and saucer, clean on the outside, dirty on the end, the picture of the average church. But I'm afraid this is a picture of the average Christian today, so-called. Don't think he's a Christian. Great many people outside, they have beautiful marble, and it really looks nice. But inside, dead men's bones. They're dead in trespasses and sins. They have a form of godliness, but deny the power of it to take a sinner, forgive his sins, regenerate him, make him a new creation in Christ Jesus. And friends, until that's happened to you, your church membership is null and void, and it's nothing in the world but hypocrisy. I think that the average way of bringing in church members today, of just getting nice people, so-called, to join the church, is the biggest hypocrite factory that there is possible today. They are living just like the world, may I say to you. We got a lot of old whited sepulchers walking around today. Walking graveyards, zombies, if you please, spiritual zombies, dead in trespasses and sins. And I want to tell you, this is strong language here. Now listen to the Lord Jesus in verse 28. "Even so ye also outwardly appear righteous unto man, but within ye are full of hypocrisy and iniquity." Oh, my friend, he's denouncing the religious leaders, and that should be denounced. I think above everything else is the fact that the church has gone astray today. And my friend, if you've got a Bible-teaching church in your community and a Bible-teaching preacher, man who believes the book and is trying to preach it, for God's sake, stand with him in these days. He needs you, and you need him, and we today need men to stand for the Word of God. Verse 29, "Woe unto you, scribes and Pharisees, hypocrites, because ye build the tombs of the prophets and garnish the sepulchres of the righteous." It's amazing today how a preacher or a great evangelist or that sort of thing in his day was absolutely ridiculed, denounced, and that was true of all of them of the past. Spurgeon was denounced in his day, and look at the preachers who quote him today. And Dwight L. Moody was, and R.A. Torrey was. My friends, may I say to you, our Lord sure didn't know human nature, and it hasn't changed. He said, "You build tombs to the prophets. After they're gone, you'll build them a tomb, and you garnish the sepulchres of the righteous. And say, if we had been in the days of our fathers, we would not have been partakers with them in the blood of the prophets. Wherefore ye be witnesses unto yourselves that ye are the children of them that kill the prophets. Fill ye up then the measure of your fathers." They're doing the same thing today they did in that day. Now, here he comes, and this is something that'll blanch your soul. This is something that's devastating to that damnable doctrine of the universal brotherhood of man and the universal fatherhood of God. Listen to him now, verse 33. And those of you that just think he was the gentle Jesus and never said anything that would even hurt anything, why, some of them think he'd never even swat a fly or crush a grape. But apparently he did. Listen now, verse 33. "Ye serpents, ye generation of vipers, How can ye escape the damnation of hell? Do you know any language stronger than that? There's not a sailor along the waterfront today that can say anything stronger than that. Ye serpents, ye generation of vipers. What does that mean? Why, you're an offspring of vipers. And now don't give me that saccharine sweetness about the universal fatherhood of God. God doesn't claim you, my friend, if you've rejected Jesus Christ. The only way to become a son of God, to as many as received him, that is the Lord Jesus, to them gave he the right to become the sons of God, even to those that don't do any more nor less than believe on his name. Now that's harsh, and don't blame me for it, because I'm nice and sweet. I would never say anything harsh like this, but he did. He did, my friends. I'm just saying what he said here. You can't have it much stronger than this. I'm afraid this is a cup of tea that's a little too strong for a great many of the liberal-minded folk today. He was no love child. He came to die for your sins because he loved you. But if you reject him, he becomes your judge. Verse 34, wherefore, behold, I send unto you prophets and wise men and scribes, and some of them ye shall kill and crucify, and some of them shall ye scourge in your synagogues and persecute them from city to city, that upon you may come all the righteous blood shed upon all the earth, from the blood of righteous Abel unto the blood of Zacharias, son of Barachias, whom ye slew between the temple and the altar. Apparently that was an incident in that day, and he begins right at the beginning and brings them down to the present hour, that these are to be judged, my friend. He's not making any distinction here that is made today. Well, we know that everybody will ultimately be saved. He says not. He makes it very clear they will not be. Verily I say unto you, all these things shall come upon this generation. And he's looking forward now to the destruction of Jerusalem in 70 A.D. And what does he do now? The one who made this strong denunciation now will weep over Jerusalem. Listen to him now. O Jerusalem, Jerusalem, thou that killest the prophets, and stonest them which are sent unto you, how often would I have gathered thy children together, even as a hen gathereth her chickens under her wings, and ye would not. Behold, your house is left unto you desolate. For I say unto you, ye shall not see me henceforth, till ye shall say, blessed is he that cometh in the name of the Lord. Now Jerusalem has rejected him in the triumphal entry. Now he rejects Jerusalem, but now he weeps over this city. You see, he denounced, yes, but he did love them, and the judgment now must come, and he weeps. Someone made the statement in Dwight L. Moody's day that he was the only man that ever lived that they thought could preach on hell. Harsh-minded, or a person with a very strong personality maybe ought not to preach on hell unless you're moved by it. Not at all. You remember, they thought he was Jeremiah because he could weep. Jeremiah gave the strongest message in the Old Testament, but he wept over it. And I'm of the opinion that we ought to be very careful today about our denunciation unless we are moved emotionally by it. And if we're not, maybe it'd be better not to say anything at all. Now, that brings us to the Olivet Discourse, Matthew 24 and 25. And we're going to give some time to this Olivet Discourse. You see, not only were these religious rulers in shock, but his apostles were also at this. And this seemed to be a strange turn of events for them. They thought he would establish the kingdom and that Jerusalem would become the capital. But now their house is to be left unto them desolate, and they'll not see him until they do say, blessed is he that cometh in the name of the Lord. They rejected him. Now he is going to the cross. Now what's going to happen in the meantime? Well, these apostles have some questions. And they're really shocked at what he said. Now I'm reading chapter 24, and we begin the Olivet Discourse, and we'll put on a proper introduction for it next time. And Jesus went out and departed from the temple, and his disciples came to him for to show him the buildings of the temple. Why, he said to the crowd there that day that the place would be desolate. This house would be desolate. It was Herod's temple. It had already been 40 years in building, and it was destroyed in 70 A.D. before it was finished. And now he says it's to be destroyed or left desolate. And the disciples come and said, you take a look here at these buildings. It's not desolate now. And Jesus said unto them, see ye not all these things? They thought they saw it, and they asked him to take a look. And he says, do you really see it? And by the way, friends, do you see your hometown or where you live today as God sees it? When we first came to Southern California, we spent every Monday my day off riding around looking at this fantastic place. It was fantastic in those days before everybody in the world tried to get out here. And it was a beautiful place. And I'd say to my wife, though, I'd say, you know, all of this is under judgment. We really don't see it as it is. The judgment is coming upon all of this. And God will judge this area. Do you really see all of this that's around us today, friends? It's passing away. All these cultural centers, these great schools, these great institutions, these skyscrapers, these great cities, they're all going to pass away. Do you see all these things? Now listen to him. Verily I say unto you, there shall not be left here one stone upon another that shall not be thrown down. It's all coming down, every bit of it. Now, if you think the first statement put them in shock, they right now, my friend, in trauma, and they're really in a bad way now. Notice, as he sat upon the Mount of Olives, the disciples came unto him privately, saying, now they come to him. They've talked it over, I'm sure. They come to him with three questions, and he's going to answer these three questions, friends. And the Olivet Discourse is another one of the discourses where the fanatics, all of these schisms today, all of these cults, they make a great deal of it. And when anyone wants to be sensational. Now, the Lord Jesus is not talking about everything under the sun here. And he's not talking about the church here. The church is not in the Olivet Discourse. He's answering three questions. Now, briefly, I'll read them and come back and begin here next time. First, tell us, when shall these things be? When the time will come when one stone will not be left upon another. Number two, and what shall be the sign of thy coming? And third, what is the end of the world? Is my translation and yours, but it should be age. The world never comes to an end, but the age is coming to an end. Now, what is the sign of the end of the age, and what is the sign of his coming? And he'll answer them in that order, by the way. And these are the three questions he'll deal with. He'll not talk about anything else but these three things, because he's answering a question. Our three questions here, three in one, as it were. Now, we'll take that up next time as we come to the Olivet Discourse, one of the most important that he ever gave. Until then, may God richly bless you, my beloved.
0: Do you want to hear more? Well, let's read Matthew 24 and 25 together carefully so we can be prepared for what we're going to study next. 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I'm Steve Schwetz, and I certainly look forward to studying God's Word with you next time here on Through the Bible.

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3: Today, Pastor Redland continues a section in his Romans series called The Dawning of Deliverance as he turns to Romans 5, verses 1 through 2, with a message entitled Key to the Treasure House.
4: Take your Bible, if you would, and join me today in the book of Romans, chapter number 5. Romans, chapter number 5. While you're turning, let me ask you this. How many of you have some propensity to losing your keys? Raise your hand. How many of you lose your keys? How many of you have ever lost your keys? Let's see that. How many of you still have keys missing? Raise your hands. We're just glad you're here this morning. Hey, out of curiosity, how many of you have some keys on your key ring and you really don't know what they do? How many of you have some of those? Several of you, okay. But you just never know, so hold on to it. Maybe someday it will open something. Keys are important to us. They communicate the idea of access, that I can get into something that I need to get into. The Apostle Paul, in Romans chapter 5, begins to present to us something of the grand master key that he's about to share with the church at Rome, and he couldn't wait to share it. And by the way, this is something that anyone who would by faith accept it can have access to. And he's almost, have you ever seen someone almost giddy with excitement? The Apostle Paul is, in this passage of Scripture, almost lyrical with what he shares. In fact, one man writing on this passage said, here is one of Paul's great lyrical passages in which he almost sings the intimate joy of his confidence in God. Trusting faith has done what the works of the law could never do. It has given us peace with God. Now, to summarize where we are, how did we get to this place in Romans chapter 5? Paul gives us two verses that detail both our acceptance and our newfound access, our grand master key, so to speak, regarding the very presence of Almighty God. Now, this is not simply God's tolerance of us. It is his unhindered, full acceptance of us. And it's not just an awareness of supply, but access, the grand master key to the treasure house. So let's look today at these two wonderful verses of Scripture in Romans 5, 1 and 2, as the dawning of our deliverance comes more fully into view. It's not just that there are some beautiful hues of orange and pink and purple and red on the horizon. It's truly, in Romans chapter 5, verses 1 and 2, it's as if you can see the glow of the sun that has crested the horizon, and things are about to get wonderfully brilliant. Romans chapter 5, beginning in verse number 1. Therefore, being justified by faith, we have peace with God through our Lord Jesus Christ, by whom also we have access by faith into this grace wherein we stand and rejoice in the hope of the glory of God. There was a guy whose name is Tertius, and Tertius was the scribe, so to speak. He's the one that the Apostle Paul was dictating the book of Romans to. You see his name and his function, his role, towards the end of Romans chapter 16. So can you imagine this scribe, Tertius, who obviously has some relationship with the Apostle Paul, but this scribe who's writing? God the Holy Spirit's revealed these truths to the Apostle Paul, and Paul is, as he is speaking through these truths, saying, okay, Tertius, write this. Now think about what it is that this man has been writing and the weight of the words that he is now putting down on these scrolls, on some written form. He has just recently penned, "There's none righteous, no, not one. There's none that understandeth. There's none that seeketh after God. They are all gone out of the way. They are together become unprofitable. There's none that doeth good, no, not one." He's the guy that is writing, "Therefore by the deeds of the law shall no flesh be justified in his sight. For by the law is the knowledge of sin." And he has been writing that idea over and over. That has been so deeply now drilled into his conscience that, oh, the weight of sin and the law on this man who is writing out these words. Now, this is pure speculation on my part. But I don't think it is far-fetched speculation that when Paul gets to Romans chapter 5 and he says, "Okay, Tertius, write this. Therefore, being justified by faith, we have peace with God through our Lord Jesus Christ, by whom also we have access by faith into this grace wherein we stand and rejoice in the hope of the glory of God." And Tertius may just, at this point now, he's writing, and maybe he just says, "Please, Rabbi, please, Paul, please pause for a moment." And Paul looks down at Tertius, and there are tears just streaming down his cheeks, and they're dripping now down onto that which he is writing on. And he says, I just need to think again about what it is that you said. We have peace with God. That is the cessation of war. That those who were on opposite sides, those with whom there was no human remedy to the problem of this division, therefore, we now have peace with God by faith in Jesus Christ and in him alone. And I have access now to the very presence of Almighty God and all that that carries with it. Paul, let me just think about what it is that is my standing with God because of the person of Jesus Christ. For a Jew to even think about having access into God's presence is beyond comprehension. What is it that a Jew has grown up understanding that no man can see God? I mean, when God reveals himself on Mount Sinai and there are thunderings and lightnings and there are barricades that keep them back. Moses, you go up and you speak with God. Even Moses himself has to hide himself behind the cleft of the rock because no man can handle the unfiltered glory, holiness of Almighty God. So how could any person? There's only one way you can stand in the presence of God and not be completely consumed, and that is if you have a right to be there. And do you know the one who gives you the right to stand in the very presence of Almighty God? The one who gives you access? The one who is the grand master key to the throne room of God? It is the person of Jesus Christ. And now we don't even come in with some timidity. We don't even come in saying, I hope I'm going to be okay. We come into the presence of God with boldness. For a Jew who has known all his days that the presence of God means to be consumed, and hear that now we have access, it's almost unheard of. It's quite possible that this parchment needed to be replaced because of the tears that freely flowed from his eyes. I read a man that asked his sister an important question, and his question was simply this: what do you believe is the greatest emotion a person can experience? If you were asked that question, how would you answer? What do you believe is the most significant emotion that a person can experience. And her answer came very quick, almost surprisingly to him. He had an assumption in his mind as to how she's going to answer. How will she respond? What's the most important emotion? And he assumed it would be love or joy or maybe even gratitude. But her very fast, her quick, immediate response was relief. Relief. And as he began to think about that, he began to give it even more weight, this idea of relief. Think about how powerful it is to hear even simple words like, you passed, relief. Or, not guilty, relief. Or, you don't owe anything, relief. Or how about even more significant, your child has been found. Relief, or they're going to be okay. Relief, or there is therefore now no condemnation. Relief, what is it that he has provided for people like you and me? According to this passage, justification is just the beginning. There is something that takes us so much further than this, by whom also we have access by faith into this grace wherein we stand and rejoice in the hope of the glory of God. Charles Haddon Spurgeon said it this way: there are many locks in my house and all with different keys, but I have one master key which opens them all. So the Lord has many treasuries and secrets, all shut up from the carnal minds with locks which they cannot open. But he who walks in fellowship with Jesus possesses the master key, which will admit him to all the blessings of the covenant, yea, to the very heart of God. It's as if you and I have been given the very key to the treasure house, and invited to use it to access supply whenever you need it, whenever you want it. Many years ago, I met a family that owned an ice cream and homemade candy shop. And they made these wonderful candies. And so I met this family, and I actually saw them on several occasions. And so I'd go back and I'd see them. I was traveling in the area. Whenever I was in the area, I stayed with this family. And I can remember one time they took me to their candy shop, and they'd always send me candies and they would, you know, provide me with different things. But one time we were at the candy shop and they said, hey, come on back here. So I came around to the back of the counter and then they said, hey, here's boxes. Take whatever you want. Have you ever heard the expression like a kid in the candy shop? Okay. Listen, that was me right then. Like, wow, whatever you want? Let me ask you this. Would I have honored them if I took one little cherry cordial, a chocolate-covered cherry, and said, oh, thank you so much, put it in the box, and would that have honored them? They would have looked at me like, hey, whoa, no. We said take whatever you want. I'll take two. Listen, I did what they expected. Oh, you know. I was the kid in the candy shop. Let me ask you, if you go to God and you just load up on his resources, his supply, his power, his strength, his presence, his comfort, if you load up, is he any the diminished? Is he going to be lacking the next time you go? Are you depriving someone else of supply because you took so much? Do you know, in very real ways, we honor God when we go and we take all the necessary resources from the treasure house of his supply.
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0: what you face, where you go, and who you meet. 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
1: A right to die? This is Ken Ham on a mission to call the church back to God's Word and the Gospel. Over half of Americans believe euthanasia should be an option for the terminally ill. Canada legalized it a decade ago, and over 100,000 people have ended their own lives. What does God's Word say about this practice? Well, euthanasia is really an attempt to be as gods, just like what Adam and Eve wanted. But we're not God, and we have no right to try to be gods. The Bible makes it clear that taking an innocent life is murder. Euthanasia, under the guise of compassion, it's really murder. Life is precious and a gift from God. Decisions of life and death belong to our all-knowing God, not humans.
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The time for talking has just begun. Be intentional about who you talk to. We call it prayer. And God's listening. He's been listening, and more people are talking. There's change coming, and it's arriving within you. When you find yourself believing God is all you have, remember, you've never needed anything else. It's your time. Pray. 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
3: 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You're driving down the freeway, minding your own business, reviewing your memory verses or whatever it is you do when you drive down the freeway. And one of those little sports cars you always wish you had swerves in between you and the car in front of you. You feel a sudden surge of impulse. Your ears get red. Your hands grip the wheel like it might be about to go away from you. Your teeth grind, a dentist's nightmare. Thoughts race through your mind you really wouldn't want to include in your personal testimony. You're angry. You come home from a tough day at the office. Even the paper clips didn't work. And you need to be at a meeting by 7, and you told your wife you needed dinner on time. With a demanding scowl, you fling open the door. But the house is empty. The stove is cold, and you get hot. At that moment, you don't care why she's not there. You're angry. You get to work and open your desk drawer and your favorite fountain pen is missing. They must be called fountain pens because they disappear like water in a fountain. Nothing else matters, not even business. Your pen is missing, and everyone there is suspect. Look, there's Joe with a pen just like yours. He's guilty. I know he's guilty. You never did trust Joe. Your mind goes wild. There's no reason to your thoughts. You're angry. You take your stereo to the shop to be repaired. They promise it in 2 weeks. 2 weeks pass. Long, quiet weeks. It isn't ready. They haven't even looked at it, you fume. Let me speak to the manager. I need that stereo, you bellow. My well-being is being affected. Either fix it tomorrow or I'll take it someplace else. No, I don't care how hard parts are to get. Fix it. You're angry. You stop at the supermarket for a couple of items. You roll your cart up to the fast checkout line for those with less than 6 items, the sign says. You have only 3. You're proud. Your eyes begin to peruse the cart before you in line. 1, 2. She has 7. Count them, 7. She gets to the counter. The first item isn't marked. The clerk has to go find the price. The second item is mismarked. The customer questions the price. The third item is defective. It has to be replaced. 2 minutes and 18 seconds of your valuable time gone. You could have gone to the regular line, you fume. You glare at the woman. I thought this was the express line, you mutter beneath your breath. Just then she turns, and for the first time, you see her face, and she says, "Oh, I know you from church, don't I?" Suddenly your face gets red, you're embarrassed, you feel guilty, you were angry. Your child comes home with a bad grade. Your mind races back to your own failures as a student. You lose your temper, fly off the handle, make rash threats, say condemning things, critical things you later wish you hadn't said. The child rushes from the room in tears, rejected, crushed. You have to apologize, not for your disappointment in his grades, but for your anger. Anger, it is the emotion that unravels reason, distorts the truth, and releases, even in a normally gentle individual, a venom that falsely accuses, denies sensibility, and becomes on occasion vicious, vengeful, and vindictive. In 1 minute, it can destroy your testimony, wound the tender heart of one you love, bring into a peaceful situation doubts, accusations, and contention. And so grieve the Holy Spirit that you literally sense the power go out, the peace vanish, and the joy dissolve. Anger, out of control, it can wreck families, friendships, and fellowships. Is it any wonder that a life to be under God's control must have under control the enemy of anger? Is it any wonder that taming the temper is no option for the spirit-filled life? Anger, it's a very real problem in a very real world, and we have a very real need when it comes to anger. So our lesson for today, and next week as well, is entitled Taming the Temper. There are three parts to it, this morning's lesson at least, the issue of anger, it's an overview. We'll look at some principles from Proverbs, and then some problem areas of why we can't get a handle on it. And then the anger of God, we'll look at his anger when it comes to judgment, to disobedience, how his anger differs from ours, and then we'll look at his anger and his love and how they fit together. And then lastly, we'll look at the anger of man and woman, I might add. This lesson is one of those foundational lessons on the subject of anger. But unless you lay the foundation, the building won't stand, and a foundational study puts in place the principles which later are to be applied and usually involves a lot of facts. But the foundation must be laid, the foundation of understanding anger, if in effect we are to tame the temper. Proverbs is our base, the whole scripture our authority. Secondly, our objective is wisdom, the mind of Christ, and control of the Christian. Thirdly, the basic issue at hand now is self-control, the will under the control of the Word over the objections of the appetites and the emotions. Last week, fourthly, and the week before, we addressed step one, learning to make decisions. This morning, we'll take a look at enemy number two, the enemy of anger. Now, in the past, we've always tackled these subjects by first looking at what Proverbs itself has to say. So this morning we will begin by looking at principles from Proverbs and let them form a backdrop for the rest of our study. Principles from Proverbs on anger. There are at least six of them, and they will give us a clear picture of why God wants the temper tamed. Principle number one, found in the book of Proverbs, is this: a short-tempered man is a fool. Proverbs 14:17 says, "He that is soon angry dealeth foolishly." The scriptures portray a fool, you remember, as someone who is unteachable and thus uncontrollable. And no matter how theologically knowledgeable you may be, no matter how religiously active you may be, no matter how spiritually mature you may appear to be, the scripture says if you can't control your temper, if your anger is anything other than a deliberate choice over the objection of your emotions, you're a fool. Your life isn't under control if your temper isn't under control. And you remember from last week's study, a man without self-control is like a city which is defenseless, whose walls are broken down. Principle number one, then, is if you can't control your temper, you're a fool, and your behavior will be foolish. Principle number two, under the influence of uncontrolled anger, you will be unproductive and make serious mistakes, wrong decisions. What it says is when the blood is boiling, the head isn't clear. When the head isn't clear, the best you can hope to do is avoid trouble. The worst is disaster. Proverbs 14:29, "He that is slow to wrath is of great understanding, but he that is hasty of spirit exalteth folly." If only we could take back those words we uttered in a fit of rage. If only we could take back those decisions we made in a flurry of anger. Proverbs 22:8, "He that soweth iniquity shall reap vanity, and the rod of his anger shall fail. The staff of his anger shall be broken. The one who in anger sows seeds of iniquity will at best produce nothing." In short, an uncontrolled temper is the catalyst that releases an unproductive spirit and causes us to say and to do that which we later wish we had not said and had not done. Principle number three, the man of God then must control his temper. The woman of God must control her temper. It is a choice that he or she has to make. What the scripture says is this: an angry man is a fool who makes mistakes, but it isn't because God made him angry. It isn't his temperament. It is obvious that anger is a more natural response for some than others, but the issue is restraint. The issue is control. Everyone has some area that's harder for them and easier for others to control. Gluttony may be tough for you, easy for someone else. Jealousy may be your besetting emotion. Lust may be someone else's. The issue is there's no excuse. Whatever area of your life is out of control, God wants to bring it under control. God wants to restrain and control that angry spirit. In other words, it is the will of God to tame the temper. Principle number four, anger destroys friendships. Anger destroys friendships, relationships, and produces strife. It separates friend from friend, parent from child, brother from brother. Proverbs 18:19 will give you an example. A brother offended is harder to be won than a strong city, and their contentions are like the bars of a castle. Proverbs 20:33, surely the churning of milk bringeth forth butter, and the wringing of the nose bringeth forth blood, so the forcing of wrath produces strife. In other words, it's a spiritual law. Anger causes fights and separates people. And once separated, winning them back is like winning a war. It's as much a spiritual law as it is a physical law that churning cream will produce butter, or punching someone in the nose will make it bleed. It's a fact of life. Anger separates people. Principle number 5, so don't even choose angry men for friends, or you'll become just like them. Proverbs 22:24, make no friendship with an angry man, and with a furious man thou shalt not go, lest thou learn his ways and get a snare to thy soul. You'll become just like him. You'll have boxing gloves on too, loose translation. The principle is, anger is such a crippling disease that the Bible gives it this label, caution. Constant exposure to angry people can be fatal to your spiritual well-being. And one last but interesting principle from Proverbs, it's kind of a special warning about unnecessarily angering those who are in authority over you. In many cases, the king is used in Scripture, particularly in Proverbs, to represent the realm of God-ordained authority. You remember, the heart of the king is in the hand of the Lord, and he turneth it whithersoever he chooseth. Now listen to what the Scripture says about provoking their anger through rebellion. Proverbs 16:14, the anger of a king is a messenger of death, and a wise man will appease it. Proverbs 19:12, the king's anger is as dangerous as a lion's, but his approval is as refreshing as the dew on the grass. Proverbs 20:2, the king's fury is like that of a roaring lion. To rouse his anger is to risk your life. Proverbs 14:35, a king rejoices in servants who know what they're doing. He's angry with those who cause trouble. And then it comes all the way home to the family. Proverbs 11:29, the fool who provokes his family to anger and resentment, he shall inherit the wind. He shall be the servant of a wiser man. So the principle of being angry or provoking anger in others, particularly those who rule over you, is not a matter to take lightly. An uncontrolled temper, Scripture says, is the hallmark of a fool, whose life will be unproductive and marked by foolish mistakes he or she made when their life was out of control. It will so destroy friendships and lives, this angry spirit, that we are cautioned not even to make close friendships with men or women who cannot control their tempers. So anger, a temper out of control, must be brought under the control of the Spirit, or life as a Spirit-controlled Christian cannot be ours. But as we step back to look at the subject of anger, our vision somewhat blurs, and our minds are easily confused. And as I thought about it this week, I believe it's because of 4 problem areas that Satan uses to baffle us. Problem number 1 is that God gets angry. He really does. And that confuses some of us. Problem number 2 is that not only does God get angry, and not only does he occasionally condone anger in us, but sometimes he demands it of us. And that confuses us. Thirdly, in most cases, however, as we've read this morning, God condemns anger, and we are told to put it away out of our life once and for all. Ephesians chapter 4. And that confuses us. So problem number 4 is that many of us don't clearly understand what is and what isn't acceptable anger. And that's the goal of this study. So before we get personal and practical about taming the temper, which we may do next week, Lord willing, we must sort out what kind of anger is and what kind of anger isn't acceptable to God. Our first problem, you remember, has to do with God himself and the fact that God himself gets angry. And I'd like to present to you this morning the possibility that God gets angry basically in 2 areas. First of all, God is angry at unbelief. It is true that a God who is a God of love towards all who come to him is also a God of wrath to all who reject salvation. And no matter what those who would water down the gospel in our generation say about the wrath of God, you cannot separate the wrath of God from the love of God. It cannot be done. They are 2 parts, 2 expressions of the same character. God has a predisposed position where sin is concerned. He hates it. It separates creature from creator for all eternity unless that man or woman visits the cross, accepts his gift, and is delivered from the penalty of sin, which is eternal death. And this is the foreordained, predetermined result of the wrath of God towards sin, eternal death. The man who goes to hell does so not because God, in a fit of anger, had all he could take and temper out of control sentenced him to death. The man or woman who spends eternity in hell does so because he chose to reject the gift of God's grace offered equally to all, choosing rather to endure the wrath of God, a constant state of his anger towards sin. Do you understand? God's eternal wrath is the natural state of mind of the mind of God with respect to sin. He hates it. It grieves his heart, thwarts his purposes, mocks his love, and so deliberately, by an act of his will, he has chosen to be angry over sin forever. And so should we. But God's wrath is not confined to his judgment of sin. He also gets angry when we disobey. In Jonah chapter 4, verse 1, God got angry when his servant was selfish with his message. He still does. In Psalm 78 and 2 Kings 21, we read that God got angry when his children chose idolatry and witchcraft over walking with him. He still does get angry. In Numbers 12, God got angry when his children rebelled against authority. He still does. In Matthew 18, God got angry over an unforgiving spirit. He still does. In Numbers 25, he got angry when his children compromised in their relationship with the world. He still does. In Joshua 7, he got angry at partial or incomplete obedience. He still does. In Numbers 32, he got angry when his own people would not trust his word. He still does. God gets angry. He has a predetermined, foreordained hatred of three things. God gets angry over Satan, sin, and what sin produces. And it's important to remember those three things. They all make him angry. And while it is true that the things that make God angry set a pattern for us, the kind of things we ought to get angry about, be careful not to use reverse theology and assume that we have a right to be angry over whatever God gets angry over. Reason, we're not God. So when you justify your anger based on God's, remember these simple truths. Fact number one, God is perfectly holy. Therefore, all sin justifiably offends his nature. He's never sinned. Therefore, God has the right to judge. You didn't have the right to get angry over the man that cut in front of you on the freeway. You've done the same thing or worse. We're not perfect. Therefore, our anger over things that simply challenge our rights or our reputation are unacceptable. Fact number two, God is omniscient. He has all the facts. He even sees the heart. That guy on the freeway may have been a doctor rushing to the hospital to save a life. You don't know. But God does. So leave it to him. Your wife may have been detained by an emergency or a car failure or someone who needed help desperately. In the moment of your anger, you didn't have all the facts. But God did. Give it to him. You may have left that fountain pen home and just thought it was stolen. In the moment of your anger, you didn't have all the facts. You're not omniscient, but God is. Leave your fountain pen to God. Fact number three, God owns you, and thus he is responsible. He's the giver of all things. Job said, "The Lord giveth, the Lord taketh away." As owner, he has rights you don't have. If you want to scold your children, that's okay. But let somebody else come along and scold them for the same thing, and you don't like it. Why? Because that child is yours. That's why. He's your responsibility. You have a right to be angry. If one of God's children says something or does something you don't like, tell their father, their heavenly father. Whether or not he gets angry is up to him. But you have no license. They don't belong to you. So don't mimic God's anger. God is perfect holiness. You aren't. God is omniscient. You aren't. God has ownership, therefore responsibility. We don't. As we'll see later, there is a pattern of how to be angry that we can discover by watching God. But be careful, we cannot superimpose his anger over ours because he's God. We're not God. We want to remember that God's anger is an anger that is totally dominated by and determined by the quality of love. His anger is directed at Satan, at sin, and what sin produces because Satan's sin and what sin produces have made a shambles of the lives of those he loves. those he created in his image, those he designed for his likeness. It's an anger based on love. And that's why these four things are true, and they ought to help us too as parents when we consider disciplining in love. Number one, his anger is slow in coming, is ours. Nehemiah 9:17, thou art a God ready to pardon, gracious and merciful. Oh, you are slow to get angry and of great kindness. Psalm 103 verse 9 says, the Lord is merciful and gracious, slow to anger. Point number two, he doesn't want to be angry any longer than he has to. Micah 7 verse 18, who is a God like to thee? You pardon iniquity, pass by transgressions. You restrain not your anger forever because you delight in mercy. He will turn again. He will have compassion on us. Point number three, he both forgives and forgets when it's over. Do we? Micah chapter 7 again, verse 20, he will subdue our iniquities, and thou wilt cast all their sins into the depths of the sea. And then fourthly, he longs to comfort us when it's over. Do we? Isaiah 12:1, in that day thou shalt say, O Lord, I will praise thee. Though thou wast angry with me, thine anger is turned away, and now thou comfortest me. Psalm 30 verse 5, his anger endures for a moment, in his favor is life. Weeping may endure for a night, but joy cometh in the morning. Because God hates sin, he gets angry. But it's an anger motivated by and controlled by a spirit of love, and so must ours be. So the anger of God gives us a pattern, but not a license to anger. Well, the last question is then, what is righteous and what is unrighteous anger? As we close this morning, let's just move into the New Testament, where the expressive Greek vocabulary is used by God both to condemn and to condone certain kinds of anger. There maybe we'll get a picture painted in the indelible ink of Scripture that should once and for all help to remove the doubt from the definitions. Kenneth Wiest says this, there are three kinds of anger mentioned in the Greek New Testament. There is the turbulent, boiling agitation of the feelings which boils up and soon subsides. In Ephesians chapter 4, verse 31, we are told that this kind of anger must be put away once and for all. Stop it. It's the loss of control based on emotional response. It was the anger you felt on the freeway and in the grocery line. Not a deliberate choice, but an emotional response. It almost always leads to regrets. The second kind of anger in the New Testament is the slow-acting, long-boiling kind that festers with a bitter spirit. It takes a long time to blow up. But still, it's an emotional response to frustration, exaggeration, or embitterment. And in Ephesians chapter 4, verse 26, we are told not to nurse that kind of anger even past sundown. The third kind of anger is an abiding, settled habit of mind that's aroused when the right conditions are met, the kind of anger God has. It's the result of a deliberate choice, a choice to be angry. And if, and only if, it meets the other scriptural criteria for anger, it can become righteous indignation, the godly response of man to Satan, to sin, and to suffering. We ought to choose to get angry at pornography. We ought to choose to get angry at the drug traffic. Christians ought to choose to get angry at the rise of witchcraft. We ought to be angry at corruption in high places, at the persecution of missionaries around the world, at the lies Satan has sold our generation. We ought to be angry. We ought to have a settled frame of mind where sin is concerned. It ought to make us angry, and a settled response, a deliberate, predetermined choice to get angry. So let's define anger now in closing. God's anger and man's anger, both that which is acceptable and that which isn't. God's anger, there's two parts to it. First of all, the wrath of God, the eternal wrath of God, defined the settled mind of God where sin is concerned. Sin, remember, is unacceptable to God. So a price had to be paid. Jesus paid the price, so those who come to God God's way through Christ need never fear the wrath of God again. For the grace of God is freedom from the wrath of God forever. But those who refuse to come to God that way through Jesus Christ must face the wrath of God. Not might, must. Not because God wants it. He doesn't. He died to prevent it. But because you choose it. Were he to make one exception, his word would be void, he would cease to be God, and Jesus would have died in vain. So the eternal wrath of God is the settled mind of God where sin is concerned, and the choice is totally ours whether or not we will suffer the wrath of God or live the life of God because of the grace of God for all eternity. Definition number two, the anger of God toward disobedience. God's anger, God's settled frame of mind, and chosen course of action where rebellion is concerned. He is patient, therefore he's slow to anger. He's mercy, therefore he forgives and forgets. He is grace, therefore his anger never violates his mercy. He is righteous, therefore his anger is always just, never partial. He is love, he longs to comfort, he longs to restore, but God has a settled mind towards rebellion and disobedience, and at some point his anger will result in discipline if it is not abated by repentance. Definition number three, man's anger. First of all, righteous anger. A settled mind, a predetermined decision, a choice to respond with grief and when appropriate with discipline, when Satan's sin or the results of sin dishonor the reputation or character of God. Now, I know that's too long to write down, but you get the picture. It is a settled course of action that involves grief as you respond to it, discipline if you're in a position to do so, but it is a settled course of mind and a deliberate decision. It is not the temper out of control. It is the temper under the control of the Holy Spirit. If your child does something immoral or illegal, you have a right to be angry. You have a responsibility to be angry. Angry at Satan for what he's done, angry at the sin for its effect on their lives, and angry at your child for choosing to trample underfoot the character of God. That's righteous anger. But it must be accompanied by right motives and a right response. Definition number four, unrighteous anger. This is what God does not tolerate. And there are three parts to it. Part number one, the temper out of control, the absence of a controlled temper, a response of the will to the emotions of the moment. It's foolish, results in mistakes, profits nothing, and destroys people and relationships. It's an improper reaction even when anger itself is justified. Example, you told Johnny to stay out of the mud on his way home from school. He arrives at the front door looking like a candidate for the before part of a soap commercial. You have a right to be angry. God placed him under your authority, and his rebellion to you is rebellion to God. You have a responsibility to demonstrate grief, to demonstrate discipline, perhaps a rather heated encounter between the north side of your hand and the south side of his body will do it. Followed by a clear discussion, then a demonstration of affection and acceptance upon repentance, and a clear warning for the future. That's anger properly expressed. But a screaming fit of rage that replaces reason with reaction, controlled discipline with hysteria, is not anger. It's the temper out of control. It damages your testimony. It confuses the child about God's anger and replaces logical cause and effect with rejection and bitterness. You lose, he loses, and God is the ultimate loser. For neither child or the world has witnessed godly anger. Definition number four, part two. The second form of ungodly anger, as we heard a while ago, is that slow, boiling resentment fueled by bitterness that eventually unleashes itself in an angry response. It isn't a response, quick response of the moment or the circumstances. It's that steady boiling of resentment. Someone offended you maybe in the past and you've never forgotten it. Inside you boil when their name is mentioned. You pretend to have forgiven, but you hold a grudge. At the slightest provocation, you assault their character, reject their love, or judge their actions. Your standards for their behavior are not based on logic, but resentment. You call it anger. God calls it sin. If Jesus had held that kind of grudge, we'd all be lost. Instead, he prayed for those who harmed him most, "Father, forgive them. They know not what they do." It was the Father's job to deal with them. It was Jesus' job to pray for them and to die for them. Definition four, the last part, the third form of ungodly anger is the right kind of response to the wrong situation. Those are situations where your rights or your reputation have been violated rather than God's. And even if you assume a settled course of getting even or demanding your way, your anger, though it may be under control, isn't righteous anger, because you're assuming rights you do not have. Now listen, you are not your own. You've been bought with a price. Now those rights are God's. The car on the freeway that violated your right to access or even your right to safety is not yours to deal with. So you had no right to get angry. He isn't under your authority. You're not omniscient. You don't have the facts. You're not holy. You've done things just as bad. If he's in violation of the law, it's the police's responsibility. If he's acting irresponsibly, tell the Father it's his responsibility. But if he's violating your rights, three things you're supposed to do. Pray for him, bless him, and do good to him. Wave to him. Pray for him. Smile at him. He's your enemy. And God has a plan for enemies. Besides, there's a good chance God put him there to test your response. And that clenched fist and those grinding teeth rates about a D+. The lady in the checkout line was not your concern either. You're not perfect. You've slowed others down yourself. You're not omniscient. You don't know her heart. She may have thought she only had 6 packages. Besides, it's the grocery store's realm of authority, not yours. God was just testing your patience. D-. And isn't it strange how different our responses are when we think the other person knows how spiritual we're supposed to be? That's why you were embarrassed when she recognized you, not because your attitude was wrong, but because your reputation was threatened. The lost pen, the late supper, the stereo repairman are all the same. Anger based on the violation of rights we gave up at Calvary. If those rights are not ours, then what right do we have to get angry? Those occasions are not occasions to anger. They are tests of our testimony that others may see Jesus alive. Who, when he was reviled, reviled not again, but committed himself to him that judgeth righteously. Herein is our example that we should follow his steps. Anger. It's a complicated issue. It's complicated because God gets angry. It's complicated because on occasions we're to get angry. And that settled, predetermined response to Satan's sin and suffering that yields grief and, when appropriate, discipline is of God and glorifies God. But the turbulent emotional loss of control that destroys our testimony, that's not God. And the slow boiling, finally erupting kind of anger that's built on and fed by a bitter spirit, that's not of God either. And even the deliberate, abiding, settled mind that responds to in anger when our rights or our reputations is threatened, that's not of God either. So the truth is, there is such a thing as righteous anger. But it is a controlled, deliberate response to Satan, sin, and suffering. That is nothing more than the life of a holy God in control of a holy life. But let's face it, most of our anger is not that. Most of our anger is the mind responding to the emotions with no regard for the truth of the word. It is usually the temper gone out of control. God says to yield to that kind of anger makes us fools, destined for grief, hurting others as we go. Our goal is simple. To tame the temper, that we might have the mind of Christ. Oh, to tame the temper! What glory that would be! A godly, gentle, planned response that all the world could see. Not a reign of terror or a deadly fit of rage that makes our neighbors wonder if we don't need a cage. Not a pouting vengeance that boils and explodes because we've nourished bitterness for long past episodes. Not a predetermined course to choose to treat as bad violations of our rights, rights we never had. No, to tame the temper, that's God's perfect goal. To even have our anger under his control.
2: 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Well, thank you for listening. We pray God's richest blessing may be yours as he continues to live his life in you.
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When the congregation stood to bow their heads, he was well acquainted with that guilty feeling. And the echoes of the words the preacher said.

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1: How do you do? The noted 19th century author and publisher Albert Hubbard describes a friend as one who knows all about you and loves you just the same. Well, today we'll meet a man who had a college friend who, in turn, introduced him to the greatest friend of all. And it was through this friend, who knew all about him and loved him just the same, that his heart and mind and life were unshackled.

0: From Chicago, the Pacific Garden Mission presents Unshackled, radio's longest-running dramatic series that tells true stories of real people. For over 121 years, the old lighthouse has offered the invitation of a new life to the countless thousands of men, women, and children who have come through the doors. In addition to meeting spiritual needs, Pacific Garden Mission meets their physical needs with food, shelter, clothing, and medical and dental care, and all without charge. 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And now for broadcast around the earth, here is program number 2526, another true story from the classic files of Unshackled, the program that makes you face yourself and think. A good place to begin this story is on the campus of a famous American university. It was the beginning of the new school year. For several days, students had been pouring in, getting themselves settled in their quarters, working out schedules, and just getting acquainted. Now, most were Americans, but a considerable number of students were from other countries. The man whose story we have to tell was an American, a good student, very active, and very well known on campus. His name, Nathan Krupp. And he was engaged in setting his room in order when a visitor interrupted him.
1: Come on in. Hi, yeah, come on in, quick, close the door. I don't want my papers to blow off the desk.
2: Yes, I'm sorry, I...
1: No, it's okay.
2: I live in the room next door, and I thought I should introduce myself.
1: Yeah, sure, it's a good idea.
2: My name is Abraham Zion David.
1: Well, glad to know you. Abraham?
2: Just call me Abe. Everyone else does.
1: Okay, Abe. Well, my name's Nate Krupp.
2: Nate. That is short for Nathan?
1: Yep. There's not many of us Nathans around.
2: Oh, I don't know. My sponsor, the man who sent me here to the United States, is named Nathan. And everyone calls him Nate. His name is Nate Scharf.
1: That's so. Well, you know, I think I'd like to meet him. I've never met a Nathan.
2: Ah. Perhaps one day you can meet him. He is an American, but he travels a great deal. I met him when he was in my own country.
1: Yeah? Where's that?
2: Lebanon.
1: Lebanon? So then you're a Lebanese?
2: Not exactly. My people live in Lebanon, but they are Jewish.
1: Oh. And you're here to study...
2: Agricultural economics.
1: Well, this is the right school for that subject. Are you planning to settle in this country?
2: No. When I have completed my studies, I will go to Israel. They are building a great new agriculture there. People with training are greatly needed.
1: Well, I'm in engineering myself.
2: I know.
1: Oh?
2: Yes. I have heard a great deal about you. You are what they call a big wheel on the campus.
1: Well, Abe, don't believe everything you hear. I mean, just because a man goes around in circles... He isn't really big.
2: I doubt that you go around in circles.
1: You'll see. I'm just a fast man in the rat race. That was my first meeting with Abraham David. He impressed me in several ways. One was his quiet, unassuming poise. The other was, though he was a foreigner, he had taken the initiative to be courteous by introducing himself to me. Really, it should have been the other way around, but I probably wouldn't have thought to do it. I was very active on campus, and I did go around in circles. It crossed my mind that probably the reason Abe David had gone out of his way to meet me was that he wanted to establish contact with an important fellow like me. See, I was pretty impressed with myself. I had been president of the sophomore class, and in my junior year, I was Speaker of the Senate. Now, in my senior year, I was president of the student body, battalion executive officer for the Navy Reserve Officers Training Corps. And I was chosen Outstanding Midshipman 1956 to 1957. I had deliberately set out to win these honors with the idea that they represented success and would lead to happiness. But as my senior year progressed, I began to discover that they had failed to give me the happiness that I had sought. I kept up the outward appearance of happiness, but in my heart, I had real serious doubts about the whole idea of success as life's purpose. Abraham didn't seem to have ambitions such as these driving him. He stuck to his studies and stayed in the background. Usually, though, at mealtimes, he would come to my door and look in on me.
2: Take your nose out of the books, Nate. It is time to stop and eat.
1: Oh, hi, Abe. I guess you're right. I'm cramming for a quiz.
2: You are not worried about it, are you?
1: Let me clue you in, neighbor. I'm always worried about quizzes and exams. Aren't you?
2: No, not anymore. I used to worry about such things before I was converted. Now, I just do the best I can and turn the whole thing over to the Lord.
1: You think that God is concerned about the kinds of grades you get in school?
2: Of course.
1: Well, I didn't realize there was so much comfort in the Hebrew religion.
2: Oh, I'm a Christian. It was Jesus, my Messiah, who said that not even a sparrow falls to the ground without the knowledge of God, the Father.
1: Huh. His eyes on the sparrow. Isn't there a song about that?
2: Yes. And I know he watches me.
1: Right, right. So you're a Christian. I thought you said you were a Jew.
2: I did, but I also said before I was converted. You see, Nate, I am now a Hebrew Christian, just like most of the men who were with Jesus in Galilee and those who wrote the Bible.
1: Come to think of it, I guess they were.
2: They were fulfilled Jews, like me.
1: Well, I'd like to be fulfilled anything.
2: You go to church, don't you?
1: Sure, it's expected of me.
2: But what do you believe about God in the Bible? What have you been taught?
1: Well, not much, I'm afraid. Come on, let's eat, and I'll tell you about it while we're having dinner.
2: You were going to tell me?
1: Yeah. Well, the church I grew up in, I mean, it was really nice. It helped make me a moral and civilized man out of me.
2: Civilized?
1: Oh, you know, I learned to believe that the important thing is to be good and kind to other people.
2: That is important. But there's more to Christianity than that.
1: Well, maybe, but that's about the sum of what I remember.
2: I see. And then?
1: Well, later on, I decided it was also very important to be successful.
2: And that explains your activities.
1: Sure. But I'm beginning to wonder, I mean, maybe the really important thing is fun.
2: Fun?
1: Yeah, having a good time, you know, pleasure.
2: Sometimes pleasure and happiness are not the same thing.
1: I don't know, you may be right, but the way I see it, pleasure makes a pretty good reasonable facsimile of happiness. So I think my new philosophy is live it up. Well, living it up took pretty much the same course with me that it does with most people. I got in the habit of studying until about 10 o'clock in the evening, then I shoved the books aside and went out to the local bar with some of the other pleasure seekers.
3: How about it, Nate, old buddy? If we make it quick, there's still time for another pitcher of beer before they close this joint up for the night.
1: Sure, sure, why not? Hey, come here, Peggy.
4: Last call for alcohol.
3: Hey, Peg, my friend here's been drinking.
4: What else? I mean, this ain't no drugstore.
1: All right, Peg, when we finish this one, you can pour me out the door and I'll just trickle on home.
4: Yeah, we'll pour you out, all right. How you get home after that's your problem.
3: Yeah, it's maybe my problem, too. If you think I'm going to put you to bed, palsy, you're wrong.
1: No, that won't be necessary. See, I have a next-door neighbor who keeps a light burning in the window.
3: What, you mean Abe David?
1: Yep. Every time I come home, he's loaded, he's waiting up to see that I get safely to bed. Greater love hath no man than he gives up his sleep for a friend.
3: Interesting.
1: All you have to do is just push me through the front door. Abe will take charge of the problem boy from there.
3: Yeah, good old Abe.
2: Can I help you, Nate?
1: Yep. You are the good Samaritan of this dormitory, and I have fallen among thieves. Abe was always waiting up, ready to help me. But the next day, he never said anything about the events of the night before. He just knocked on my door and invited me to join him at breakfast. Every time I needed help, he was on hand. Once, I remember, I was in this real big hurry to get ready for a date. Well, I was late, and as usual, everything went wrong. Abe must have sensed my frustrations because he showed up at my door.
2: Can I help you, Nate?
1: Oh, I don't know. I mean, I wish somebody could. I just broke a shoelace. It always happens when you're in a hurry.
2: I have a pair of spare laces. Give me your shoes.
1: No, I can put the laces in here.
2: No, you go ahead and shave. I'll take the shoes to my room and take care of them.
1: Okay, here.
2: You're going on a date with shoes that need shining as bad as these?
1: I know. It just can't be helped. There isn't time now.
2: We'll see. Go ahead and shave. Here, put these on, Nate.
1: Thanks, Abe. Thanks a lot. Hey, you polished my shoes.
2: Well, they sure needed it.
1: Yeah, but... Abe, you're quite a guy. Thanks. Once, Abe asked me to go to church with him, and I agreed to go. Just one time, though. To me, a church service was a matter of great dignity, and it seemed that at least half the people in the congregation had brought their children along. Now, this didn't help the dignity of the occasion one bit. Also, it seemed to me that the sermon was really old-fashioned and not intellectual.
3: When Paul wrote his letter to Titus, he said this in chapter 2, beginning with the 11th verse. For the grace of God that bringeth salvation hath appeared to all men, teaching us that, denying ungodliness and worldly lusts, we should live soberly, righteously, and godly in this present world, looking for that blessed hope and the glorious appearing of the great God and our Savior, Jesus Christ, who gave himself for us, that he might redeem us from all iniquity, and purify unto himself a peculiar people, zealous of good works. These things speak and exhort and rebuke with all authority. Let no man despise thee. Amen. Now we who are in Christ are and ought to be a peculiar people in the best meaning of the word. The Bible says in Colossians chapter 3, verse 2, set your affection on things above, not on things on the earth. And if that isn't peculiar in this present world, I don't know what is. The world and its people do things for the sake of gain or fame or power. But the Word of God gives us a different motive altogether. Listen, again, Paul writes in his letter to the Colossian believers, and whatsoever ye do in word or deed, do all in the name of the Lord Jesus, giving thanks to God and the Father by him. And whatsoever ye do, do it heartily, as to the Lord, and not unto men.
1: I didn't go back to that church again, although Abe invited me. To me, there was something objectionable about it. I mean, I was bothered and embarrassed when those people spoke out with their amens. It didn't seem dignified. And this emphasis on the Bible says just didn't seem intellectual. At the same time, I knew there was nothing at all that I believed in strongly enough so that I could respond to it with amen or anything else. I was unsettled and dissatisfied, and for all my searching, I still really didn't have any sense of purpose in my life. One night, my thoughts drove me out to walk for hours on the darkened campus. And whatsoever ye do, do it heartily as to the Lord and not unto men. Huh. I wonder if that's why Abe does things like shining my shoes and putting me to bed when I come home drunk. Not unto me, but to the Lord. Well, one thing's for sure, he does.

0: Abe, he's got it.
1: And just what that something was, we'll learn in a moment.
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0: I began to realize more and more that simple ambition and success and pleasure-seeking, they just didn't satisfy me anymore, that there had to be something more. Then one day, Abe knocked on my door.
3: Nate, you told me once that you wanted to meet someone who has the same first name as you do.
0: Yeah, that's right.
3: Well, now is your chance.
0: Meaning what?
3: My sponsor is speaking tomorrow at my church.
0: Your sponsor?
3: The man who arranged for me to come here to school. His name is Nate. Nate Scharf. I want you to come and hear him.
0: Oh, to your church?
3: Yes. Amens and all.
0: Well, I would like to meet another man named Nate. Okay, it's a deal. That's how it happened, that I went back to the same church where the babies cried and the people said, Amen, heard the man who had the same name as mine. I discovered that Nate Scharf, a Jew, had been a successful merchant, but had discovered, even as I was discovering, that worldly success alone is not enough. He explained what had happened to change his life.
4: When I realized that I was separated from God, the God of Abraham, Isaac, and Jacob, by sin, and when I saw that Jesus Christ was really the Son of God, sent into the world to reconcile sinful men unto God, and when I asked Jesus to come into my heart, my own Lord and Savior, I was made new in Him. For He alone can offer forgiveness, new birth, and eternal life, which is the gift of God.
5: Amen.
4: And then life began to have real meaning for me for the first time. Since then, I've been traveling, holding meetings, working with missionaries, and especially trying to lead my own people to recognize that Jesus Christ is the promised Messiah. God has given my life purpose. He'll do the same for you. Only believe.
0: After that meeting, Abe, Nate Scharf, and I borrowed a car and went to a local restaurant for a meal.
4: Well, Nate, I hear you're a big man on campus. What are you planning to do with your life?
0: I don't know. I believe the Lord has a plan for everyone's life, but I don't know what plans He has for mine.
4: Are you the Lord's?
0: What?
4: Do you belong to Jesus? Are you a Christian?
0: Well, isn't everyone the Lord's? I mean, I thought everybody was a child of God.
4: No, you're one of His creations, but you're not His until you surrender your life to Jesus Christ. You say God has a plan for your life, but you don't know what it is. Well, how can you know until you're His? Here's what I mean. I can't tell my neighbor's servant what to do. I can only give orders to the one who is my servant.
0: Well, yeah, I mean, I can see that's true.
4: There's only one person standing in the way of your becoming the Lord's.
0: Just one person. Yeah, me. I had always associated religious meetings with quiet, dignified surroundings. Now, as we parked the car and went into the coffee shop, I found myself involved in the most important religious discussion of my life in a noisy place, jammed with students, loud with laughter and talk and the rattle of dishes. The surroundings didn't bother my two Hebrew Christian friends. When the waitress came for our order, Mr. Scharf surprised me.
4: May we see a menu?
6: Sure, here. You can't tell the burgers without a program. Coffee?
4: Yeah, please. Black.
5: How about you two young gentlemen?
0: I'll have cream and sugar.
3: None for me, thanks.
5: Right, I'll bring the Java while you make up your minds.
4: Oh, miss, here. While we're reading the menu, you read this.
5: Thanks. What is it?
4: It tells you what God has promised. Read it. It's the menu for our lives.
0: I had never known people so outspoken about their beliefs. I mean, right there during the meal, in the midst of all the hubbub, Mr. Scharf reached in his jacket pocket and pulled out a well-worn Bible.
4: Nate, I know from what Abe tells me you're very active in campus activities and that you're very well liked by your classmates and professors. He also tells me that you're doing well in your studies and should graduate with honors. But as the French philosopher Descartes said, it is not enough to have a good mind. The main thing is to use it well. Now, on the drive over here, you said that you did not know what your purpose in life is. For most of your life, your mind has been soaking up facts and figures and knowledge. Now, all that is wonderful and useful. But facts and figures and knowledge will never enable you to find that purpose you're seeking. Do you know what will?
0: Determination?
4: Well, that'll help. But the correct answer is wisdom. Do you know how you acquire that?
0: No, I guess not.
4: All right. Here. Now you read this. The words of one of history's greatest kings, David. It's Psalm 111, verse 10.
0: The fear of the Lord is the beginning of wisdom. A good understanding have all they that do his commandments. His praise endureth forever.
3: Nate, turn over to the New Testament, the letter from our Lord's own brother, James. Mm-hmm. It's in the first chapter, verse 5.
0: Okay. If any of you lack wisdom, let him ask of God, who giveth to all men liberally, and upbraideth not, and it shall be given him.
3: My friend, would you like to be given wisdom for your mind, peace for your soul, and purpose for your life?
0: Yeah, I would.
4: Wonderful. Then let's have prayer right here. You can turn your life over to the Lord. God, our Father, we're so thankful that you sent your Son, Jesus, to pay the price for our sins so that we may come home to thee. Now, here is this young man who has come to see that he stands in need of thy grace. He's ready to acknowledge you as his Lord and Savior. We know that your promise stands. Him that cometh unto me, I will in no wise cast out. Now, Nate here is going to pray with me. God, be merciful to me, a sinner.
0: God, be merciful to me, a sinner.
4: And save me for Jesus' sake.
0: And save me for Jesus' sake.
4: Amen.
0: Amen. That night, when I got back to the dorm, there was just one light on in my corridor. I didn't even know the man who was still up studying. Well, at least not real well. But I was so full of a completely new sense of peace and joy and, yes, purpose, that I just had to knock on his door. I think it was like 1 a.m.
6: Come in. Well, Krupp, what brings you in here?
0: Well, I just had to tell someone, and you're the only one still up.
6: Tell me what?
0: I've just become a Christian. I received Christ tonight as my personal Savior. And you know, it's real. And it's still real. I graduated with a degree in mechanical engineering and served in the U.S. Navy Civil Engineering Corps. After several years, I received intense training in the scriptures and soul winning. Later, I moved to Indiana where I met Joanne. We were married in 1961 and served the Lord conducting personal evangelism training for many churches. After traveling all over the world, ministering and teaching and working with mission teams and local churches, we settled down in Salem, Oregon. We continue to serve the Lord today by teaching His Word and evangelism. You see, the mighty arm of God can reach down and transform even the big man on campus. To find real success, we must follow the instructions of God as found in Joshua chapter 1, verse 8. This book of the law shall not depart out of thy mouth, but thou shalt meditate therein day and night, that thou mayest observe to do according to all that is written therein. For then thou shalt make thy way prosperous, and then thou shalt have good success.
1: Nate Krupp's surrender to Jesus Christ that night, long ago, confirms the truth as found in 2 Corinthians chapter 5, verse 17. Therefore, if any man be in Christ, he is a new creature. Old things are passed away. Behold, all things are become new.
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1: 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Heard in the true story of Nate Krupp were Dale Ingram, James Schneider, Mary Jo Faraci, Jeff Lupitan, and Russ Reed. Original music, Don Badorf. Sound, Nick Aloisio. Engineer, Ed Webb. Script by Jack O'Dell. And I'm Bob O'Donnell.
2: 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And our address? 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So until next time, unless our Lord returns before then, the doors to Pacific Garden Mission are open night and day. 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
7: 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Front yards, cookouts, folding chairs, kids running through the sprinkler like they invented joy. And somewhere in the middle of all that ordinary life, there is a reminder. God has always liked meeting people in regular places. On hillsides, at tables, in boats, along roads. That matters because some people think they need the perfect setting to hear from God. But a lot of life is lived with distractions, interruptions, and grass that needs mowing. And still, God is near, still speaking through His Word, still faithful in the little moments you almost miss. So as summer opens the days a little, don't miss the holy things tucked inside the ordinary ones. A conversation, a laugh, a prayer. God is not waiting for life to get less messy before He meets with you. He already knows your address. 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
8: With the Wall Street Business Report, I'm Rich Thomason. The financial markets are looking forward to this week's earnings reports from some major retailers. Walmart and Target post second quarter results, with Target surging under its new CEO. Of the thousands of lawsuits Meta faces over child safety on its platforms, none may be more consequential than one that goes to trial this week in California. States are seeking extensive financial damages that could, in theory, total as much as $1.4 trillion. They also seek changes in how the company operates Facebook as well as Instagram. A Maryland court has struck down the state's digital advertising tax. The court says it violates the federal Internet Tax Freedom Act and is unconstitutional as well. The decision orders the state to repay digital ad tax money collected from companies like Apple and Google. For the Wall Street Business Report, I'm Rich Thomason.

again, you left encouraged. Time and again, we were told someone like you prayed for us. Time and again, we were grateful. Time and again, a financial gift arrived at the perfect time. Time and again, you've left us overwhelmed. And each time and again made it clear that God meant for us to work together. 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

0: Let's pause now for family prayer time. A moment of reflection on God's Word and an opportunity to share your prayer requests and have them brought before the Lord with Dr. Dan Rushing, the Dean of Pensacola Theological Seminary.
1: Welcome to Family Prayer Time on this Monday. This is Dan Rushing greeting you so warmly with the grace and peace that comes to us from God our Father and from Jesus Christ our Lord. As we begin this new week, we count it a great blessing to be able to meet together with you for prayer. We want to follow in the footsteps of men like David, who gave this testimony in Psalm 55. Evening and morning and at noon will I pray and cry aloud, and he shall hear my voice. And as we pray to him today, we do so with the confidence that he also will hear our voice. So we speak about praying, and we want to invite you to pray and encourage one another to pray. And of course, as you know, that's one of the goals of this program on Rejoice Radio, a timely reminder to pray. But just what is prayer? Well, there are a couple of examples from Scripture that all point us in the right direction on helping us answer this question. Listen with me to the beginning of the prayer of Hezekiah. This is a prayer he offered when threatened by the Assyrian forces. And we find this in 2 Kings chapter 19. It's recorded, "And Hezekiah prayed before the Lord and said, O Lord God of Israel, which dwellest between the cherubims, thou art the God, even thou alone, of all the kingdoms of the earth. Thou hast made heaven and earth. Lord, bow down thine ear and hear. Open, Lord, thine eyes and see, and hear the words of Sennacherib, which hath sent him to reproach the living God." You notice there, as I did, the focus on the Lord, the focus on Jehovah, the focus on who the Lord is. Now we move ahead to a later time period. And listen again with me to how this prayer from the post-exilic community, how it begins in the book of Nehemiah, Nehemiah chapter 9. They prayed and said, "Thou, even thou, art Lord alone. Thou hast made heaven, the heaven of heavens, with all their host, the earth and all things that are therein, the seas and all that is therein. And thou preservest them all, and the host of heaven worshipeth thee. Thou art the Lord, the God, who didst choose Abraham and broughtest him forth out of Ur of the Chaldees, and gavest him the name of Abraham, and foundest his heart faithful before thee, and madest a covenant with him to give the land of the Canaanites." We see something similar here. Where's the focus of their praying here in Nehemiah chapter 9? Of course, it's all on the one that they're praying to. It's on the Lord. They are addressing him and exalting him and honoring him. Consider one more example, but this one is easily the most familiar of all three of these. And again, I admit that this is a very familiar opening. But notice the beginning of this model prayer that was given to us by the Lord Jesus and recorded for us in Matthew chapter 6. This is Matthew chapter 6, verses 9 and 10. It says, "After this manner therefore pray ye, Our Father which art in heaven, hallowed be thy name, thy kingdom come. Thy will be done in earth as it is in heaven." Again, even though those words are familiar, notice the focus that there is on God and the concern that Jesus taught us to have about God and about his name and about his kingdom and about his will. All these examples point the same direction and remind us that, among other things we could say about prayer, we can say that prayer is an act of worship. Through it, we are ascribing worth to our great God. If we took more time and reflected on each of these examples, I think we would come to that same conclusion. So why is it that we can and should look at prayer in this way, seeing it as an act of worship? Well, three reasons stand out here. Prayer is an act of worship because in it, we show God's worth and value. That's essentially what worship is. We're acknowledging the worth of something or someone. Our bank statements, for example, show us what we value. Similarly, our calendars show what and whom we place the greatest value on. Like you do, I make time to spend time with the people I value. It's important to set aside time to spend with my wife. I value her. I show that as I spend time with her. I value my children and make it a priority to spend time with them, to be around them. And so it is with prayer. When we set aside time for prayer, we're showing how valuable God is to us. Another reason prayer is an act of worship, yes, because in it we show God's worth and value, but also because in prayer we recognize who God is. For example, through prayer, we are recognizing God's power. When we pray, we're saying something like this: God, you have the power to handle the situations and concerns and needs that we bring to you. Through prayer, it's also true that we are recognizing God's goodness. The fact that He would hear us, the fact that He would act in our behalf is due only to His goodness. When you and I come to Him in prayer, we're saying, I believe that God is good. Through prayer, we also are recognizing, yes, His power, yes, His goodness, but also His sovereignty. He is on His throne, and so we turn to Him in prayer. We're seeking for Him to act and govern our affairs well. We know that He can work because He reigns, because He is sovereign. Another reason that prayer is an act of worship is because in prayer, we honor God's Son in a unique way. We can tell and we see that God the Father has exalted Christ and He wants us to worship Him. And we worship Christ as we submit to His repeated instructions that we should pray. We worship Christ also as we submit to His instructive example. After all, He taught us how to live, but also showed us how to live. And He showed us that we should live in communion with the Father, being people of prayer, men and women of prayer, just like He was. And in all these ways, our praying gives appropriate honor to our Lord Jesus Christ. Yes, prayer is a lot of things, but when done properly, it is nothing less than an act of worship. It's a prime way that you and I can honor and glorify and exalt our God. Yes, it's true. One way that God intends for us to worship Him well is through biblical praying. As we look to Him together in prayer, let's pray today for a gentleman who went through something traumatic earlier this year. Back in April, he had to have his lower leg amputated. And this month, he finally returned to his apartment where he lives on his own. He has a caregiver who periodically provides assistance, but he asks for prayer as he adjusts to this new situation. Let's pray for him together. Father, we do want to worship You well by praying well. Continue to teach us to do that as You teach us Your word. Thank You for this gentleman and for his honest recognition of his need of Your help. Help him then to walk with You and grow in You, and even to point others to You in these new challenges that You've allowed to come His way. May he receive the right amount and the right kind of assistance that will allow him to be at his best for You. And we pray this in Jesus' name. Amen. Until next time, may our Lord bless you and keep you as you walk with Him.

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That word probably makes you think of money, and that certainly is a resource. 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Things like time. You have a time investment portfolio, right? Or maybe it's a skill resource. You probably do at least one thing really well. Maybe it could be used to develop growth in areas that need it. Invest some time in personal resource management. 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

0: World records come in all sorts of places and unique skills. You could probably find yourself in possession of a world record using something as simple as the love of cheese and a jump rope. You just need to figure out what to do with those two things that no one has done before. Then there's God. He wasn't competing for any world record, but he created the world. He wasn't looking for popularity, but he's famous. When it came to records, God made the world. 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
2: At Marah, God reveals a new name for himself in Exodus 15:26. He says, "I am the Lord that healeth thee," Jehovah Rapha, the Lord who heals. The context is important. This promise follows the bitter waters of Marah. God was not only concerned with healing the water, he was concerned with healing his people's hearts. Sometimes our deepest wounds cannot be seen. Bitterness, grief, disappointment. Yet God is able to restore what life has damaged. As one writer wisely said, it's not what you eat, it's what's eating you. Bring your heart to the Lord, who still heals completely.
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Like a time of rest after a big race. Like a good meal after a long day. Jesus, what you need, just when you need him. 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

0: 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When His Son came, when He offered grace, when He shared eternal life, we shared the good news. 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
1: A right to die? This is Ken Ham on a mission to call the church back to God's Word and the Gospel. Over half of Americans believe euthanasia should be an option for the terminally ill. Canada legalized it a decade ago, and over 100,000 people have ended their own lives. What does God's Word say about this practice? Well, euthanasia is really an attempt to be as gods, just like what Adam and Eve wanted. But we're not God, and we have no right to try to be gods. The Bible makes it clear that taking an innocent life is murder. Euthanasia, under the guise of compassion, it's really murder. Life is precious and a gift from God. Decisions of life and death belong to our all-knowing God, not humans.
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2: Florida law continues protecting children from obscenity. This is Matt Staver with Freedom's Call. The 11th Circuit Court of Appeals ruled that Florida's Protection of Children Act is constitutional. The appeals court restored the law that bans minors from obscene live performances. Liberty Counsel filed an amicus brief in the case urging the court to restore the law. The state has a compelling interest in protecting children from obscene, lewd, and sexual content. The case arose in 2023 when a restaurant called Hamburger Mary's sued the state after it canceled its drag shows on Sundays where children were welcome to attend. This court ruling reinforces the longstanding principles that children should be protected from obscenity. Sexually provocative drag shows are no place for minors. Exposing children to lewd adult performances is not protected by the First Amendment, and Florida's Protection of Children Act rightfully shields children from that obscenity. Stay informed at Liberty Counsel's website, lc.org.

0: 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Underneath all of that is one bigger decision. 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Or will you let Jesus lead you? He's already carried your sin to the cross and proved his love for you. So here's the real choice. You can keep wearing the crown or hand it to the King. 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
1: With the Wall Street Business Report, I'm Bob Agnew. Of the thousands of lawsuits Meta faces over child safety on its platforms, none may be more consequential than one going to trial this week in California.
2: States are seeking extensive financial damages that could, in theory, total as much as $1.4 trillion, plus changes in how the company operates Facebook and Instagram. The lawsuit accuses the social media giant of contributing to a youth mental health crisis by knowingly and deliberately designing addictive features. The trial in federal court in Oakland features four states as plaintiffs: California, Colorado, Kentucky, and New Jersey. Rich Thomason reporting.
1: Berkshire Hathaway is increasing its stake in Google's parent company, Alphabet. It's also boosting its holdings in home builders. The company also continued to pare its stake in financial companies and a number of other stocks in the April through June quarter. For the Wall Street Business Report, I'm Bob Agnew.
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1: I'm Keith Peters in Washington. South Korea hopes for the resumption of diplomacy.

It's time for Drive Time. As we head out on this Monday, August 17th edition of Drive Time, we'll enjoy all sorts of good. No, let me change that. All sorts of great Christian music, plus a variety of short programs here and there. And the entire 2 hours are designed to remind you that no matter how this Monday has gone up to this point, even if you're feeling a bit empty, a bit weary, well, if you're a Christian, you still have everything you need. As Corrie ten Boom once said, you may never know that Jesus is all you need until Jesus is all you have. If you have Jesus, you already have everything you need.

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It can be discouraging, especially at the end of the day, to look back at our actions, our words, our thoughts, and realize what a sinful, one might say, what a wretched person we can be at times. We need an antidote to that wretchedness. And for that, we need look no further than the grace of our God. This is a grace that is sufficient. It's a grace that is enough. It's a grace that is stronger than our wretchedness, a grace that is greater than our sin. Thanks so much for listening to Rejoice Radio. Let's continue to sing about that grace as the Monday edition of Drive Time continues.

In John 12:32, we read the words of Jesus when he said, "If I be lifted up from the earth, will draw all men unto me." In the very next verse, the apostle clarified what Jesus meant. This he said, signifying what death he should die. These verses remind us once again that the cross is the centerpiece of the gospel. It's the cross that opens the door for sinners like me and like you to be saved. Unfortunately, not everyone will turn to the cross, but the message and the meaning of the cross is available for everyone. Every race, every age, every socioeconomic status, every single person can be set free from the prison and the punishment of sin. Christ has been lifted up on the cross, and now we strive to lift him up for all to know, so that all may come to him. When in your mind you see Christ on the cross, do you come for healing and forgiveness, or do you reject the cross to your own doom and peril?

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1: And his soldiers likewise demanded of him, saying, "What shall we do?" And he said unto them, "Do violence to no man, neither accuse any falsely. Be content with your wages." This is a practical message he gave to all these different classes and conditions. My friend, today, if you are a printer, you reveal that you're a Christian by the way you print. If you today are a soldier, you reveal your Christianity by the way you soldier. You're a housewife, you reveal your Christianity by the way you're a housewife. I don't care what you are, you reveal it, because by their fruits you shall know them.
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Closing out the first hour of Drive Time on this Monday, August 17th, with a quick look back at this date in history before we look ahead to SRN News at the top of the hour. Now, believe it or not, it was all the way back on this date in 1892 that the electric self-starter for automobiles was patented. In 1903 on this date, Joseph Pulitzer donated $1 million to Columbia University, and that began the Pulitzer Prizes here in the U.S. In 1939, on August 17th, a little-known film opened in New York City starring Ray Bolger, Burt Lahr, Jack Haley, Margaret Hamilton, and Judy Garland. The Wizard of Oz is 87 years old today. A year later, in 1940, Hitler ordered a total blockade of Great Britain. In 1945, on this date, Korea was divided into North and South along the 38th parallel. Animal Farm by George Orwell was published on this date in 1946. And here's one more. It was on this date in 1957 that Alice Roth was hit by a foul ball off the bat of Richie Ashburn, and that foul ball broke her nose. Now, after what I'm assuming was a brief delay, but during the same at-bat, while Alice was being tended to on a stretcher, Ashburn fouled off another pitch that hit Alice for the second time. Two foul balls during the same at-bat hitting the same fan in two different locations. Talk about a bad day at the ballpark. I hope your afternoon is going somewhat better. And we're going to work to help with that as the music of Drive Time on Rejoice Radio continues.

A new hour of Christian music is underway on Rejoice Radio on this Monday edition of Drive Time. It's music to help you to live out Colossians 2 and verse 7, to be rooted and built up in Jesus and established in the faith as ye have been taught, abounding therein with thanksgiving. Let's strengthen those roots. Let's work to make those roots go deeper and thereby making us stronger in Him. The music and programs of Drive Time are here to help you to do just that. So keep listening as our second hour for this 17th day of August continues.

0: Back to Genesis with Dr. John Morris, scientist and creation researcher with the Institute for Creation Research. Dr. Morris, is there ever interbreeding between species?
1: Indeed there is, Chris. To illustrate this, let's talk about dogs. We know that in domestic dogs, there are many different breeds, and some of them are very different, from Great Danes to Chihuahuas, but all of them are interfertile. They're all part of the same species. The Bible tells us that God created the various kinds, and the dog kind, no doubt, included the domestic dogs. But it evidently also included the wolf and the fox and the coyote, because all of them can interbreed. Now I find that even jackals have been interbred with domestic dogs. Jackals have a very acute sense of smell, and so breeding them with huskies produced a new dog, which are good sniffer dogs for use at airports. Once again, Chris, we see that the biblical creation story is the one that makes sense, and that's the Back to Genesis truth.
2: This is Chris O'Brien. Thanks for tuning in.

a quick thought that jumped out at me as I came across it because, well, I need to remember that where I look is going to determine my attitude and my thinking. To look around is to be distressed. To look within is to be depressed. To look up is to be blessed. The world around us can be discouraging, right? The sin and thoughts inside us can be defeating. But the God above us can be delightful and divine. So where are you looking this afternoon?

It's been said that blessed is he who forgives without remembering and who receives forgiveness without forgetting. Psalm 102, verses 2 and 3, bless the Lord, O my soul, and forget not all his benefits, who forgiveth all thine iniquities, who healeth all thy diseases.

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1: Human hands are a marvel of workable complexity. But hands are much more than well-designed machinery. They also carry great meaning for us emotionally. My mother had soft, feminine hands. Her touch conveyed love to me in a way that compared with nothing else. What I remember most about my father in my early childhood was the size of his hands. They engulfed mine and made me proud and secure as I trotted along beside him on the street. As parents, the pressing question is, how will your children remember your hands? Hopefully, you'll use them to convey warmth and protection, comfort and affirmation and help, but never for purposes of abuse. If you do your job correctly as parents, then your hands, like my mother's, will leave a lasting legacy of love.
0: For more information, visit drdobsonminute.org.

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We're closing out the hour with a couple of songs that were added to the Rejoice Radio Music Library this summer. 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

0: the spectrum, opposition to gay marriage is strongest in Nigeria, where the population is split between Muslims and Christians, 97%. It's also very unpopular in Indonesia, Kenya, and Malaysia. Michael Harrington reporting.
1: A surrogate mother who gave birth in Texas to a California couple's child is embroiled in a legal battle. She gave birth to a boy with a severe birth defect and is attempting to gain custody of the child. The birth came after a judge in Texas ordered a hospital to provide life-sustaining care. The surrogate says the couple pressured her to have an abortion after learning of the diagnosis. This is SRN News. Berkshire Hathaway is increasing its stake in Google's parent company, Alphabet.
2: The company is also boosting its holdings in home builders, even as it continued to pare its stake in financial corporations and a number of other stocks in the second quarter. The company agreed in June to invest $10 billion in Alphabet. It expanded that stake to roughly 106 million shares, worth about $37.76 billion as of June 30th. Berkshire also increased its investments in Delta Airlines and Macy's. Bob Agnew reporting.
1: Authorities have lifted a U.S. security alert that halted avocado exports from Michoacan, Mexico's main avocado-producing state. The alert had left around 200,000 workers in limbo while the military set up increased security measures. More details available at srnnews.com. From Washington, I'm Keith Peters reporting.
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6: Today, Pastor Redland continues a section in his Romans series called The Dawning of Deliverance as he turns to Romans 5, verses 1 through 2, with a message entitled Key to the Treasure House.
7: Take your Bible, if you would, and join me today in the book of Romans, chapter number 5. Romans, chapter number 5. While you're turning, let me ask you this. How many of you have some propensity to losing your keys? Raise your hand. How many of you lose your keys? How many of you have ever lost your keys? Let's see that. How many of you still have keys missing? Raise your hands. We're just glad you're here this morning. Hey, out of curiosity, how many of you have some keys on your key ring and you really don't know what they do? How many of you have some of those? Several of you, okay. But you just never know, so hold on to it. Maybe someday it will open something. Keys are important to us. They communicate the idea of access, that I can get into something that I need to get into. The Apostle Paul, in Romans chapter 5, begins to present to us something of the grand master key that he's about to share with the church at Rome, and he couldn't wait to share it. And by the way, this is something that anyone who would by faith accept it can have access to. And he's almost, have you ever seen someone almost giddy with excitement? The Apostle Paul is, in this passage of Scripture, almost lyrical with what he shares. In fact, one man writing on this passage said, here is one of Paul's great lyrical passages in which he almost sings the intimate joy of his confidence in God. Trusting faith has done what the works of the law could never do. It has given us peace with God. Now, to summarize where we are, how did we get to this place in Romans chapter 5? Paul gives us two verses that detail both our acceptance and our newfound access, our grandmaster key, so to speak, regarding the very presence of Almighty God. Now, this is not simply God's tolerance of us. It is his unhindered, full acceptance of us. And it's not just an awareness of supply, but access, the grand master key to the treasure house. So let's look today at these two wonderful verses of Scripture.

0: Romans 5, 1 and 2, as the dawning of our deliverance comes more fully into view. It's not just that there are some beautiful hues of orange and pink and purple and red on the horizon. It's truly, in Romans chapter 5, verses 1 and 2, it's as if you can see the glow of the sun that has crested the horizon, and things are about to get wonderfully brilliant. Romans chapter 5, beginning in verse number 1. Therefore, being justified by faith, we have peace with God through our Lord Jesus Christ, by whom also we have access by faith into this grace wherein we stand and rejoice in the hope of the glory of God. There was a guy whose name is Tertius, and Tertius was the scribe, so to speak. He's the one that the Apostle Paul was dictating the book of Romans to. You see his name and his function, his role, towards the end of Romans chapter 16. So can you imagine this scribe, Tertius, who obviously has some relationship with the Apostle Paul, but this scribe who's writing? God the Holy Spirit's revealed these truths to the Apostle Paul, and Paul is, as he is speaking through these truths, saying, okay, Tertius, write this. Now think about what it is that this man has been writing and the weight of the words that he is now putting down on these scrolls, on some written form. He has just recently penned, there's none righteous, no, not one. There's none that understandeth. There's none that seeketh after God. They are all gone out of the way. They are together become unprofitable. There's none that doeth good. No, not one. He's the guy that is writing, therefore by the deeds of the law shall no flesh be justified in his sight. For by the law is the knowledge of sin. And he has been writing that idea over and over. That has been so deeply now drilled into his conscience that, oh, the weight of sin and the law on this man who is writing out these words. Now, this is pure speculation on my part, but I don't think it is far-fetched speculation that when Paul gets to Romans chapter 5 and he says, okay, Tertius, write this. Therefore, being justified by faith, we have peace with God through our Lord Jesus Christ, by whom also we have access by faith into this grace wherein we stand and rejoice in the hope of the glory of God. And Tertius may just, at this point now, he's writing and maybe he just says, please, Rabbi, please, Paul, please pause for a moment. And Paul looks down at Tertius, and there are tears just streaming down his cheeks, and they're dripping now down onto that which he is writing on. And he says, I just need to think again about what it is that you said. We have peace with God. That is the cessation of war. That those who are on opposite sides, those with whom there was no human remedy to the problem of this division. Therefore, we now have peace with God by faith in Jesus Christ and in him alone. And I have access now to the very presence of Almighty God and all that that carries with it. Paul, let me just think about what it is that is my standing with God because of the person of Jesus Christ. For a Jew to even think about having access into God's presence is beyond comprehension. What is it that a Jew has grown up understanding that no man can see God? I mean, when God reveals himself on Mount Sinai and there are thunderings and lightnings and there are barricades that keep them back, Moses, you go up and you speak with God. Even Moses himself has to hide himself behind the cleft of the rock because no man can handle the unfiltered glory holiness of Almighty God. So how could any person? There's only one way you can stand in the presence of God and not be completely consumed, and that is if you have a right to be there. And do you know the one who gives you the right to stand in the very presence of Almighty God? The one who gives you access, the one who is the grand master key to the throne room of God, it is the person of Jesus Christ. And now we don't even come in with some timidity. We don't even come in saying, I hope I'm going to be okay. We come into the presence of God with boldness. For a Jew who has known all his days that the presence of God means to be consumed, and hear that now we have access, it's almost unheard of. It's quite possible that this parchment needed to be replaced because of the tears that freely flowed from his eyes. I read a man that asked his sister an important question, and his question was simply this: what do you believe is the greatest emotion a person can experience? If you were asked that question, how would you answer? What do you believe is the most significant emotion that a person can experience? And her answer came very quick, almost surprisingly to him. He had an assumption in his mind as to how she's going to answer. How will she respond? What's the most important emotion? And he assumed it would be love or joy or maybe even gratitude. But her very fast, her quick, immediate response was relief. Relief. And as he began to think about that, he began to give it even more weight, this idea of relief. Think about how powerful it is to hear even simple words like, you passed. Relief. Or, not guilty. Relief. Or, you don't owe anything. Relief. Or how about even more significant, your child has been found. Relief, or they're going to be okay. Relief, or there is therefore now no condemnation. Relief, what is it that he has provided for people like you and me? According to this passage, justification is just the beginning. There is something that takes us so much further than this, by whom also we have access by faith into this grace wherein we stand and rejoice in the hope of the glory of God. Charles Haddon Spurgeon said it this way: there are many locks in my house and all with different keys, but I have one master key which opens them all. So the Lord has many treasuries and secrets, all shut up from the carnal minds with locks which they cannot open. But he who walks in fellowship with Jesus possesses the master key, which will admit him to all the blessings of the covenant, yea, to the very heart of God. It's as if you and I have been given the very key to the treasure house, and invited to use it to access supply whenever you need it, whenever you want it. Many years ago, I met a family that owned an ice cream and homemade candy shop. And they made these wonderful candies. And so I met this family, and I actually saw them on several occasions. And so I'd go back and I'd see them. I was traveling in the area. Whenever I was in the area, I stayed with this family. And I can remember one time they took me to their candy shop, and they'd always send me candies, and they would, you know, provide me with different things. But one time we were at the candy shop, and they said, hey, come on back here. So I came around to the back of the counter, and then they said, hey, here's boxes. Take whatever you want. Have you ever heard the expression, like a kid in the candy shop? Okay. Listen, that was me right then. Like, wow, whatever you want? Let me ask you this. Would I have honored them if I took one little cherry cordial, a chocolate-covered cherry, and said, I'll thank you so much, put it in the box, and would that have honored them? They would have looked at me like, hey, whoa, no. We said take whatever you want. I'll take two. Listen, I did what they expected. Oh, you know. I was the kid in the candy shop. Let me ask you, if you go to God and you just load up on his resources, his supply, his power, his strength, his presence, his comfort, if you load up, is he any the diminished? Is he going to be lacking the next time you go? Are you depriving someone else of supply because you took so much? Do you know, in very real ways, we honor God when we go and we take all the necessary resources from the treasure house of his supply.
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